0: preparing for earthquakes. So this is paper from Japan, which is, of course, a very earthquake-prone country. But here they were studying artificial earthquakes, the earthquakes that are created when thousands of fans jump up and down at the same time.
1: So you could actually measure that?
0: You absolutely can, yes. And, you know, you can sync it with the audio, so you know the timing as well of your quite predictable waves that creates. So what they did here, this was a J-League football match in Tokyo. They put seismometers, little seismic centres, around the stadium, around the area, kind of a few hundred metres away. And then they recorded what happened when these artificial earthquakes, these, you know, fans having a great time. And they used it to test how good their models are, right? So they have models that they use to predict how earthquake waves can propagate, like how fast they go, how quickly they die off. And of course, they use those to figure out what the impact of the earthquake is going to be. So here, the team were able to figure out kind of which was the better of two different models that they had by matching how the predictions from those models with the actual results that they got from this kind of quite predictable, controlled, football-induced seismic wave.
1: Were the waves from goal celebrations or chants?
0: You can see all of it, basically, on a seismometer. I think you have to be quite an expert at studying, though, because I've looked at some of these and I'm like, I can't see where that... What are they looking at? But here it was particularly the chants. So when you had everybody doing something rhythmic, they were all jumping at the same time and they were singing, that was something that you could really hang on to and know that that was creating a very specific wave.
1: So does this mean that you could potentially check the score of a match?
0: This is what I was wondering myself. So actually, during the World Cup at the Seattle Seahawks Stadium, which has hosted six games, they also have seismic sensors installed. So you can, if you don't want to watch the game, you don't want to watch the minute by minute either, you could potentially just watch the live seismic sensor, kind of the needle buzzing up and down, and from that infer what you think is going on in the game.
1: I think that's how Inside Science listeners should do it. None of us listening to radio, watching TV, waves.
0: We're on the blog of the Pacific Northwest Seismic Network instead.
1: And I do hope that Inside Science fans will be making some seismic noise as they support their team over the coming week. Unless, of course, they're Norwegians. No, you two, honest. Do join us next week for Inside Science with me, Tom Whipple, on the BBC World Service.
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4: Democratic Socialists are having a moment in U.S. primaries. What does it mean for the Democratic Party overall? From WAMU and NPR in Washington, this is 1A.

0: Nyla Boodoo. Last week, a young Democratic socialist defeated a 15-term incumbent in the Democratic primary for Colorado's 1st congressional district. It's the latest in a string of victories for DSA-affiliated candidates in states like Pennsylvania, New York, Washington, even our nation's capital. But establishment Democrats say these candidates are using their party resources and courting their voters. And President Trump recently called them, quote, godless communists. What does this wave of socialist success mean for the midterms? First, this news.
1: Live from NPR News in Washington, I'm Janine Herbst. Mexico will request criminal charges from U.S. prosecutors relating to the deaths of its citizens in the U.S. 2 days after ICE agents fatally shot a Mexican national in Houston. From member station KJZZ, Nina Krupinski has more from Hermosillo, Mexico.
2: Mexican Foreign Minister Roberto Velasco says his country will take additional steps to protect Mexican nationals in the U.S. from mistreatment, more than a year after the Trump administration ramped up immigration enforcement efforts. Velasco says 14 Mexican nationals have died in immigration custody since the beginning of President Trump's term, and three more have died during immigration enforcement actions. We're going to move on from the diplomatic sphere and go directly before prosecutors, Velasco says. Adding Mexico will also file civil lawsuits against companies that operate immigration detention facilities. For NPR News, I'm Nina Krivinsky in Hermosillo, Mexico.
1: The investigation continues into the death of 18-year-old Nolan Wells, who died while celebrating the 4th of July on an island off the Mississippi coast. His body was found 3 days later. The Wells family has brought on prominent civil rights attorney Ben Crump into the case. Elise Gregg of Mississippi Public Broadcasting and Gulf States Newsroom has more.
3: Crump's office has ordered an independent autopsy. On the Don Lemon Show this week, he said results would be ready on Friday. In the meantime, findings from the state's autopsy are pending. Public Safety Commissioner Sean Tindall says they're waiting until all the reports are run to release any information, including cause of death.
4: Once the toxicology reports are complete, we'll be processed in due course and provided to the Jackson County Sheriff's Department.
3: Local law enforcement is asking the public for photos, videos, and eyewitness accounts to aid their investigation. For NPR News, I'm Elise Gregg in Jackson, Mississippi.
1: Goldman Sachs is banning employees from betting on prediction markets like Kalshi and Polymarket. As NPR's Bobby Allen reports, the investment bank is the latest to warn staff about abusing confidential information.
5: Prediction markets offer betting on many topics involving finance, whether it's a company's quarterly earnings or what an analyst will say on an investor call or when a company will introduce a new service. The new rule from Goldman Sachs prohibits employees from placing bets on future outcomes related to finance, corporate America, elections, or geopolitics. It does allow for employees to wager on sports and entertainment. Billions of dollars are traded every week on prediction market sites, which are largely unregulated. Despite the new rule, Goldman Sachs CEO David Solomon said earlier this year that prediction markets were, quote, super interesting, and that he had met with prediction market executives over possible partnerships. Bobby Allen, NPR News.
1: U.S. futures contracts are trading lower at this hour. You're listening to NPR News from Washington. In men's World Cup soccer, France beat Morocco 2-0, today reaching the semifinals, and France plays the winner of the match between Spain and Belgium that takes place tomorrow. Two 15-year-olds were detained by police in California after the Waymo robo-taxi they were riding in recorded them allegedly drinking alcohol and firing guns, which were later identified as toys. NPR's Scott Newman reports privacy experts say the incident raises ethical concerns.
6: Police in San Mateo posted on Facebook Monday that they had apprehended the teenagers after being alerted by Waymo, which had disabled their vehicle. Arena Reku is director of the Internet Ethics Program at Santa Clara University. She says there should be some kind of notice to passengers that cameras in autonomous taxis are monitoring them.
7: We don't see them. They're not these obvious things being stuck in our faces.
6: A spokesperson for the San Mateo Police says it was wholly appropriate to detain the teens, who were later released to their parents. Scott Newman, NPR News.
1: The number of Americans filing for unemployment benefits dipped slightly last week as layoffs in the U.S. remain historically low. The Labor Department says jobless claims were down by 2,000 last week to a seasonally adjusted 215,000. And mortgage costs are rising. Mortgage buyer Freddie Mac says the rate on an average 30-year note rose to nearly 6.5% last week. I'm Janine Herbst, and you're listening to NPR News from Washington.
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0: This is 1A. I'm Nyla Boodoo in for Jen White.
13: If we organize and show no fear in standing up for what's right, that is the message that Denver has sent to both parties, to Donald Trump, and to the entire country.
0: That was Mayla Quiroz after beating 15-time incumbent Representative Diana DeGette in the Democratic primary race for Colorado's 1st congressional district. Quiroz is the latest Democratic socialist to shake up the party's establishment. She's a Gen Z political newcomer talking about financial corruption in politics, Medicare for all, and abolishing ICE. And we're going to hear from Quiroz later in the hour. But she's not the only one pushing a progressive platform and winning. At least six self-described Democratic socialists picked up a primary win, including right here in the District of Columbia with last month's mayoral primary. While more progressive candidates with the backing of Democratic Socialists of America have won, several other DSA-backed candidates have primaries coming up. Establishment Democrats are expressing concern over these wins, while President Donald Trump has begun attacking the new crop of progressives.
14: These are not social Democrats. These are hardcore godless communists. They're godless communists. All communists are godless. They don't believe in God. This is the most serious threat to our country since its existence, in my opinion, 250 years ago. This is a major threat to our country.
0: But what do Democratic Socialists actually want for the country? Why might their message be resonating with voters? And do these candidates have a chance for widespread appeal come November? For that, let's turn to our panel. Akayla Lacey is senior politics reporter at The Intercept, where she also co-hosts The Intercept Briefing Podcast. Akayla, welcome to 1A.
15: Thank you for having me.
0: And Basil Smichel is a professor at Columbia University and an MS Now analyst. He's also the former director of the New York State Democratic Party. Basil, great to have you back on 1A.
16: Good to be with you.
0: Akayla, first, we just heard President Trump there call this movement communism. We'll get more into the exact issues and platforms of these candidates, but generally, what is the difference between communism and democratic socialism?
15: I want to mention before I answered that, you know, we see this attempt to conflate democratic socialism and communism, as you mentioned, really picking up right now from Donald Trump after these democratic socialist wins. Reuters reported that the president has invoked communism 81 times in the 2 weeks since the New York primaries, and the GOP is testing it as a midterm strategy, but that doesn't mean it's accurate. First, democratic socialism prioritizes the role of democracy, a pluralist system, civil liberties, free and fair elections. This is a distinct difference from communism, which, like socialism, in its pure, quote unquote, pure form, doesn't actually exist anywhere in the world. But communism, as Karl Marx envisioned it, entails a society without class, no private property, social ownership of the means of production, meaning the things that society needs to produce things. In contrast, at its core, democratic socialism prioritizes the needs of people over profits or corporations. I talk to the campaign for Wisconsin Democratic Socialist gubernatorial candidate Francesca Hong in the last couple of weeks. And she's told me, you know, when voters ask them, what is democratic socialism? They say it's taking care of our neighbors. It's taking care of people's economic needs. Democratic socialists also believe in primarily a market-based economy, meaning there's still a combination of public and private ownership. But a core belief is that capitalism as a system is fundamentally exploitative and produces and reproduces social and class conflict. So while communism has been conflated with socialism, particularly by its critics, including a lot of Republicans, I think we see this as a technique, you know, particularly now, given the primary wins in Colorado and New York, to drive fear around the rise of democratic socialism. It's not saying, you know, that the government should own every institution, but that corporations or the people who currently own the means of production shouldn't necessarily have so much power.
17: Right. As we talk about this issue of capitalism, Akayla, thanks for that thorough explanation. I wanted us to listen to a voicemail we got from Di, who called us from Florida.
18: I'm not sure we're ready yet for democratic socialism because we'd have to move away from capitalism, whereas I think I'd prefer social democratic candidates because I guess they support retaining a free market capitalist system, but they support heavy taxation, strong social programs to overcome economic inequality.
17: Thanks for that voicemail, and we would love to hear from you as well. Would you support a democratic socialist candidate? Why or why not? How much momentum do you think democratic socialists have heading into November's midterms? You can email us at 1a@wamu.org. Basil, our listener there in Florida is making a distinction between social democrats and democratic socialists. We should note that the Democratic Socialists of America is not an official political party, but rather a political and activist organization. So they're not a party that's listed on the ballot, but they do make endorsements and organize and advocate. What are some of the key beliefs of democratic socialists, Basil?
19: It's a great question. And I would also add that it's an organizing principle, right? It is, and it's also important to note that this concept and socialism in the way that democratic socialists think about it has existed for a long time. But to answer your question specifically, you know, these are a lot of young voters who have lived through the financial collapse, who've lived through the pandemic, who have rejecting 30 years of neoliberalism and are tired of incrementalism with respect to our public policy choices. You know, these are voters who are pushing back against an older generation feeling that they need to be more deferential to them with respect to that kind of policy making. And so from their point of view, they look at our politics as being very old, very inattentive to a lot of the concerns of voters today, particularly around areas of affordability. And you, as you talk about New York, you know, that's a very big issue here, as it is in many places around the country. They are concerned about the fairness of our elections, the influence of big money in our elections. And that And one of the other key factors, which we may get into, is the role of the pro-Israel money in elections, particularly around, obviously around the conflict in Gaza and how that has motivated a lot of voters. I don't want to say that it's become a litmus test, but it's certainly become a very big issue in many of these elections, along with the role of crypto money and AI. Dollars being funneled into these campaigns, but there is a big chunk of how they view their platform and what they organize around are these issues of, as Akayla mentioned, our elections, the fairness of them, affordability, strengthening our social welfare sector, and pushing back against, I think, what they see as this sort of plutocratic approach to governance.
17: Mm-hmm. Akayla, that's a helpful, Basil just gave us sort of a helpful sense of the issues. We mentioned at the top
0: Democratic Socialist candidates who are taking home primary wins. Can you catch us up quickly on who has actually won and where?
15: Yes. So the most recent candidate who won her primary, a member of Democratic Socialists of America, is Mayelotte Quiros, as you mentioned, in Colorado's 1st District in Denver. We have Daria Lisa Avila Chevalier and Claire Valdez in New York, New York 7, which is actually my district in Brooklyn, and then New York 13, which is up in Harlem and parts of the Bronx. We have Chris Rabb in Pennsylvania, who won an open primary to replace Dwight Evans back in May. There's Mai Vang, who beat incumbent Doris Matsui in a California primary and is headed to a runoff. They're the top two candidates in the runoff. And then there were also state candidates in Georgia and Kentucky who won in recent weeks. You also mentioned D.C. Mayor Janice Lewis George.
0: Right. So not just the coasts. We got this email. Janet says, if the Democratic Party had taken Bernie Sanders seriously in 2016, rather than anointing Hillary Clinton, we might not have had Trump. The complacency of the Democratic Party and its territorialism in the face of changing demographics and political zeitgeist is rendering them obsolete. Basil, can I just ask you quickly about Bernie Sanders, seminal figure in the Democratic Socialist movement in America? What support has he played in DSA-backed candidates?
19: Yeah, this is an interesting sort of topic for me because, as you mentioned, I ran the Democratic Party in New York, and I ran it at a time, I ran it during 2016 was when Bernie was in the primaries. One of the things that I always look at when it comes to figures like Bernie Sanders and others is, do they have coattails? And I think Bernie Sanders has coattails. I think AOC and Zohra Mamdani have coattails. And what that suggests is that many of these leaders, and Bernie Sanders in particular, didn't just run a campaign. He created a social and political movement. And that's important, particularly when you talk about Democratic politics, big D, Democratic Party politics, because, you know, and I've always said, and I think this is an issue that is a bit underreported, that when Barack Obama ran in 2007, they sort of knew they wouldn't get the sort of institutional Democratic leaders to support him initially. And if you remember that first year, he was sort of in the 1%, particularly around communities of color, before he got a lot of traction. So he created Obama for America, which was proprietary, that ran around the party. Bernie Sanders ran against it.
0: Basil, I'm just going to have to pause you there because we're going to have to take a break, but we'll pick up this conversation on the other side of it. That's Basil Smilke, a political analyst and professor at Columbia University. We're also with Akayla Lacey, a senior politics reporter at The Intercept. Coming up, we sit down with Mayelotte Quiros, who recently delivered a big upset to the Democratic establishment when she won her Colorado primary. I'm Nyla Boodoo. This is 1A from WAMU and NPR.

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1: For the first time in my life, I'm doing what I want to do with my time. I'd never really been free like that before, and it didn't last long, did it?
0: How this very regular-seeming Texas mom ended up pleading guilty to a terrorism charge. That's this week.
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4: This is 1A. I'm Nyla Boodoo in for Jen White. We're discussing the rising popularity of democratic socialism with Akayla Lacey, a senior politics reporter at The Intercept, where she also hosts the Intercept Briefing podcast, and Basil Smichel, a professor at Columbia University who's also the former director of the New York State Democratic Party and an MS Now analyst. And you, we just got this email from Hannah. Democratic socialists are winning because they are speaking to the needs of working people across the political spectrum while busting the myth that progress is zero sum. Democrats believe that to win over Trump voters, they have to sacrifice immigrants, trans people, etc. But their actual promises are only against Trump and back to the status quo, which will never appeal to struggling people. We would love to continue to hear from you. Keep the comments coming and questions as well to 1A@WAMU.org. Now let's bring in one of the Democratic Socialist candidates who just last week took home a win for that for many showed the DSA's appeal beyond just coastal cities. Maylat Kairos is the winner of the primary race for Colorado's first congressional district. She beat out 15-term incumbent Representative Diana DeGette, and she joins us now. Maylat, thank you for being with us.
5: Thanks so much for having me.
4: Can we start with last Tuesday night? The AP called your race around 10 p.m. What was that moment like for you when you realized you've pulled off such an upset?
5: You know, it was incredible and unbelievably humbling. And I was just so grateful that we got to celebrate it with all the countless volunteers and supporters that had helped build the movement that led to the win in the first place. You know, it wasn't something that we did easily. It took a lot of hard work and thousands of volunteers and hundreds of thousands of doors knocked and phone calls made. But ultimately, we made our case to the people of this district and they voted for change.
4: You're new to the political scene. What made you want to get involved?
5: You know, I sincerely believe that we are running out of time to create the social safety nets that we need in order to be ready for the impact that AI is going to have on our society. You know, at best, it's going to completely disrupt the labor economy. At worst, we have folks that are, you know, concerned about the impact that it's going to have on the actual outcome of our own human race. And then also climate change. You know, we're not ready for the impacts that are coming right now. We already missed out on the window to stave off the worst impacts of it. And we're seeing, you know, just here in Denver, we have one of the worst air qualities right now in the country because of all the wildfires that we're battling. And so we really desperately need leaders who have a long-term sustainable vision and understand that we need some moral clarity here to protect people's most basic needs. And when we are in the wealthiest, most powerful country on earth, with all of the research and evidence to show exactly what programs we need to get these things done, what's missing is just the political will. And that means getting leaders that are actually committed to this fight. And I didn't see that in our representation here in the first district.
4: And is that to run. Right? That's why you decided to run as a Democratic Socialist?
5: Yes. Yeah, absolutely. You know, we need to be able to name not only the fact that the system is broken and rigged, but also how we actually get out of it. And part of that is going to have to be creating and securing these basic needs for every single American, but also talking about the campaign finance system that got us into this mess in the first place, one that incentivizes members of Congress, like the Congresswoman, to take millions of dollars from big energy and oil, defense contractors, big pharma.
6: And that was a big component of your campaign, a promise not to take any PAC money?
5: Yes, that was the first commitment that I made, and a commitment that I continue to make as an elected representative.
6: In 2023, you lost your job as an attorney for criticizing law firms, including your own, for opposing pro-Palestinian protests. Ending wars is one of your key priorities. You've also highlighted Medicare for All, as well as universal child and elder care, as key parts of your platform. You know, as we mentioned, you won against 15-term incumbent Representative Daggett, who herself is a progressive and actually co-sponsored Medicare for All's bill in 2025. What do you think allowed you to pull off this upset?
5: I think voters have finally caught on to the fact that there are some folks who, you know, say the right things and maybe, you know, vote in the right way with the party, but are not actually meaningfully progressing our agenda, our legislative agenda of Medicare for All and Housing First, universal child care. And, you know, the policy director from the National Nurses United said as much about folks who co-sponsor Medicare for All, while also taking money from the very health insurance companies that would be legislated out of existence. And so making the case to voters that sometimes the return that these donors get isn't, you know, progressive or proactive legislation. Sometimes it's that they're just keeping a seat warm and not, you know, allowing the legislation to be progressed by others. And so we need fighters, and we can't trust people to fight for us if they're taking money from the same people who want to maintain the status quo.
6: And what is your message to people about fighting in Congress, given your, as we think about who you would have replaced, someone who had institutional knowledge and leverage, how do you account for that when you're starting fresh?
5: Yeah, look, I don't discount the importance of institutional knowledge and experience, right? But it's only as important as you use it. And what we've seen in our district is that it was not being used in a meaningful way. The Congresswoman had actually lost seniority while she was in office and in the leadership. And we, frankly, are not going to see something like Medicare for All pass while we have a majority of members that are taking a lot of money from these health insurance companies. And so doing the work of reaching out to folks on the Hill, having conversations with future colleagues about, you know, making sure that I have all the expertise and I'm making a team and building a team that can make up for, you know, this new transition is important. But that fresh perspective is going to be necessary. The folks who've been at the helm of this crisis are not going to be the ones that get us out of this. And we need new ideas and fresh perspectives here.
6: We're speaking with Mayla Quiroz, winner of the primary race for Colorado's first congressional district. She won the Democratic primary. A number of figures from the Democratic establishment have come out against this wave of Democratic socialist wins, including your victory. Here's a veteran Democratic strategist, former advisor to Bill Clinton, James Carville, on the Politics War Room podcast.
7: I just think the party may have to splinter. I go back to the same thing. I don't know if I'm old, so who cares? But there are people younger than me that kind of agree with pluralism and agree with this kind of stuff. And it may be that the people always talked about the end of the two-party system. We might see in pretty close to the end of it.
6: Jamie Harrison, the former chair of the Democratic National Committee, wrote on social media, quote, "If you hate the Democratic Party, then please don't run for our nomination. Don't use our resources. Don't rely on our volunteers. Don't use our infrastructure. Focus on building the party you actually support." Mayla, what's your response to comments like this?
5: You know, I think those folks would benefit from remembering that a lot of the Democratic socialists that are winning because Democratic voters chose them. Democratic voters chose this kind of direction. The people of this party overwhelmingly support the policies that we've been calling for and have been supporting these policies for years and have not seen any actual delivery of results from this party. And I sincerely believe that's because of our campaign finance laws, because of corruption that's in our government that has also infiltrated our own party, and have called for every Democrat to stop taking corporate PAC money, to stop taking special interest money so that we can earn back that trust. But I'm a proud Democrat. This is the party that got the New Deal. This is the party that created Social Security laws, got the Civil Rights Act passed. This is the party that has always fought for working people, but it never did so on its own, right? The leadership never woke up and decided to do the right thing on their own. It was pushed by organizers, by dreamers, by people who looked at what our values were supposed to be and saw that the party wasn't living up to it and pushed it to actually do so. And that's what's happening in our district. That's what's happening in other districts across the country as well. We are pushing our party to live up to its values and to actually fight for working families.
6: So let's talk just one last question about your platform, about Medicare for All, as well as universal child and elder care as key parts of your platform. If you're elected to Congress, how do you get legislation like this passed when we've seen margins so tight, particularly in the House, and Republicans just in lockstep with President Trump's agenda?
5: This is going to be about creating a movement across the country where voters take back that agency, where, you know, the people of this district have things like universal pre-K. We have term limits. We have publicly financed elections. And they voted for a representative who reflects those values in Congress. And we did so because we built a grassroots people-powered campaign that could combat the millions of dollars that poured into our race and dark money at the last minute. Building that kind of infrastructure so that voters actually can take back that agency and choose their representatives based on the values they want represented, I think is going to finally give us the votes that we need to actually get things like Medicare for All done. And frankly, Medicare for All has to get done in the next administration that we have a trifecta, because that's the only way we MAGA-proof our future. There is going to be someone who tries to fill Donald Trump's shoes, who will try and lay blame on our most vulnerable communities, just the same way Donald Trump did. And the only way Democrats are going to be able to fight back against that narrative is to actually be able to point to something we delivered for working families. That's going to have to be Medicare for All. The healthcare crisis right now is unsustainable, and it is crushing working families. That has to be our number one priority. We have the popular support to get it done, and I'm going to make my case to my future colleagues that this has to be a number one priority in the next administration.
6: Mela, one last quick question for you. We've been getting a lot of emails about the DSA and being anti-Zionist. David emailed and said a pro-DSA friend was explaining the DSA to me and said that anti-Zionism is a requirement for joining the DSA. And David says, I found this shocking, as I imagine most Americans would. Can you respond to that?
5: Yeah, I'm not familiar with any requirements on that front. That might be a particular chapter somewhere. But the heart of DSA is democracy. And the heart of democracy is equal rights, equal dignity, and equal right to self-determination for all. And that is a core tenet that I have when it comes to the Israel and Palestine question and making sure that we are protecting dignity for every single human being in that region.
6: That's Mela Queiroz, who won the Democratic primary race for Colorado's 1st Congressional District last week. She now faces Republican Christy Peterson, who ran unopposed for the Republican nomination. Mela, thank you for your time.
5: Thanks for having me.
6: I'm Nyla Boodoo. You're listening to 1A. And now let's bring back in Akayla Lacey, a senior politics reporter at The Intercept, and Basil Smichel, a political analyst and professor at Columbia University. Of course, we would love to continue hearing from you as well. Why would you support a Democratic Socialist candidate? Why or why not? Email us at 1A@WAMU.org. Akayla, can I just get into what we played earlier about the response from the Democratic establishment? What else are we hearing?
8: At first, we saw House Minority Leader Hakeem Jeffries chalk the wind in New York up to what he called, quote, higher income districts with a, quote, outsized focus on issues connected to the Middle East. But he has said recently, he told the New York Times on Wednesday that he doesn't see these wins as a critique of the Democratic Party, and that he hasn't spoken to Queiroz or Avila Chevalier, but plans to in the coming weeks. I'm curious to hear from Mellott on this. She said, you know, she said she wouldn't necessarily support him as a speaker. You also had New York Attorney General Letitia James saying after the New York primary wins that they had somehow hurt communities of color. This is despite Claire Valdez winning Hispanic voters and Avila Chevalier winning Black voters, and comparing Democratic Socialists to white right-wing extremism. You had Representative Josh Gottheimer of New Jersey saying they're not Democrats. Progressive strategists I spoke to characterized those responses very much in the way that Mellott just described them, as Democrats throwing their own base their own voters under the bus. You had other Democrats, former Progressive Caucus Chair Pramila Jayapal called this out, saying the comments were disrespectful. And she made the point that we never see this sort of response or backlash or sort of denigrating of Democrats when, from the party leadership, when moderates win. Democrats will often hold them up as a model for the future of the entire party. But when progressives win, or in this case, socialists wins, we see them, treating it like a disaster. She said, quote, "Why is it that every time a moderate wins an election, people are like, that's the new blueprint for the Democratic Party. But if a progressive or a Democratic socialist wins, oh, the party is falling to hell in a handbasket."
6: Basil, it's interesting. Basil, can I have you respond to that?
9: Yeah, I just go back to something that my mentor told me before I got into this business, that every movement becomes the establishment at some point. And that was 30 years ago. And so I do think that the party does go through this every generation. It goes through a churn. I think the one issue with respect to where the party goes now is that there still needs to be a Democratic coalition that can get folks elected statewide and nationally. And I do think that there are pieces of the former Democratic coalition that can still fit within whatever is coming next, whether that's largely a DSA-driven agenda or not. And I wrote something about this the other day that, this movement is part of several movements that comprise the Democratic Party. And then one quick point that I would make is that you could see these issues in the conversation around why a lot of older African Americans are still somewhat reluctant to largely support DSA members. And that's because over the years, older African American voters saw political and economic empowerment through the Democratic Party. So to attack it is somehow, in some ways, attacking that part of their history. And so there are some real concerns about how DSA builds coalitions with older voters, particularly ones that are tied to sort of an old school Democratic politics. But it in some way, shape, or form, it has to move forward if folks want to win elections, right? That's just kind of the bottom line of it. So eventually these conversations are going to have to happen. There's going to have to be a real conversation with Hakeem Jeffries, and he's going to, if he wants to win elections, he's got to recognize that this is a movement that is not going to win everywhere, but it will win in enough places and overperform in enough places that could be helpful to him in the long run.
6: That's Basil Smichel, a political analyst and professor at Columbia University. We're all discussing the rise in democratic socialism with him and Akayla Lacey, a senior politics reporter at The Intercept. And you, Stephen, emails, "I've been looking into the DSA for years, but after the latest win, I signed up with my local chapter. As a veteran, helping my community is critical to me, and that seems to be rare in today's politics. There are very few power structures in America that push back against capitalism's tendency to envelop every aspect of our lives." Still to come, we'll ask, could this wave of support for democratic socialists last through the midterms? We'll talk about the generational difference as well and the appeal to younger voters. Keep your questions and comments coming to 1A at WAMU.org. I'm Nyla Boodoo. This is 1A from WAMU and NPR.

0: Hey, it's Francis Lam, host of The Splendid Table. This week, it's all about keeping cool and carrying on in the kitchen with a farmer chef's tips on cooking with summer produce and a fine dining chef's refreshing summer weeknight salad with marinated fish. It's coming up on The Splendid Table.
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3: In your mid-Michigan weather forecast, we could see some more showers and storms tonight. Otherwise, it'll be mostly cloudy with a low around 66. Clouds will gradually clear tomorrow with a chance of rain in the morning and highs in the mid-80s. And expect mostly sunny skies on Saturday with a high near 85.
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5: Back to our conversation in a moment, but first a word about Monday's installment of our politics series, If You Can Keep It. The Justice Department sent letters to multiple states on Tuesday threatening top election officials with criminal prosecution over alleged ballots cast by non-citizens, even though non-citizen voting is not a widespread problem. FEMA is also threatening to withhold a percentage of funding meant for anti-terrorism preparedness from those states that don't comply with a series of election changes. If you're an election official, volunteer, or poll worker, we want to know what's your reaction to this threat. And is non-citizen voting an issue you have ever come across? Leave us a voicemail at 855-236-1212. You can leave us a message using our app, 1A Vox Pop, and we'll get to your thoughts on Monday. Let's get back to our conversation on the rise of democratic socialism, what it means for the party in Washington. We're here with Akayla Lacey, a senior politics reporter at The Intercept, where she also hosts the Intercept Briefing podcast, and Basil Smichel, a professor at Columbia University, who's also the former director of the New York State Democratic Party and an MS Now analyst. Akayla, just before the break, Basil was talking about generational differences, and several of the democratic socialist candidates are of a younger generation than most lawmakers in Washington, according to 2025 NBC analysis. The average age of the 119th Congress was nearly 59 years old, which I actually have to say is younger than I thought it was going to be. Can we just talk about the generational difference, and is part of their political appeal their youth and what that looks like when we go into a general election?
6: This is certainly part of a dynamic in the races, particularly where candidates faced incumbents who've been in office for decades, right? So you've talked about in Kyros's case, she won against an incumbent, Diana DeGette, who was elected the year before she was born. We saw this again with Darylisa Villachevalier toppling Adriano Espaillat, who'd been in office for a decade and chaired the Congressional Hispanic Caucus. But I do think, you know, there's a surge in power among younger voters who are supporting these candidates, but we're also seeing the results of this spreading anti-incumbent sentiment, this feeling, as Kyros talked about, you know, you tell me seniority and power in Congress matter, but what have you done with that seniority and power? And we're seeing that message really resonating in some of the big upsets we've seen. But again, I think it's not so much about the age of these candidates. There are plenty of progressives in Congress who are older. And you know, we talk about Bernie Sanders as sort of like, you know, the continuing to hold the mantle as the leader of this, if you want to call it, you know, this democratic socialist movement. I think a good example of that anti-incumbent sentiment playing a bit more of a role is in Claire Valdez's race, where this was an open seat because Rep. Nydia Velazquez retired, and Valdez, a freshman state senator, faced Brooklyn Borough President Antonio Reynoso. You know, both of them are relatively young, but Reynoso was an incumbent who came up through the party. They had virtually indistinguishable platforms. I think what really shifted the dynamic in that race in Valdez's favor was that Mamdani backed Valdez, his fellow DSA member, and Velazquez backed Reynoso and then slammed Mamdani. This could have been a situation where she retired early and, you know, kept all her flowers from the people who praised her for doing that rather than fight a potential primary. She was a beloved progressive champion. She'd been in office for over a decade and she's 73. But instead, she leaned into this idea that she had the right to pick her successor, which is sort of the antithesis of the idea of stepping aside. And so I think that actually caused more of a split in this race than, you know, people being upset about the fact that the person who had held the office for such a long time was older.
7: Mm-hmm. I do want to get to Zoran Mamdani and his momentum, but as you talk about anti-establishment candidates, I feel like we have to bring up the latest news of Graham Plattner, who dropped out of Maine's Senate race yesterday evening following rape accusations. Plattner was a progressive populist, not a Democratic socialist, but was endorsed by Senator Bernie Sanders. Plattner came with his own controversies, including inflammatory past social media comments, a now covered up tattoo that represented a Nazi symbol. Basil, what do you think Plattner's fall teaches us about the type of candidates the Democratic Party is willing to back because of their politics and appeal right now?
8: Well, I think if you started from the anti-incumbent atmosphere and the outsider atmosphere, you know, on the surface, he sounded like a good candidate. But to be honest with you, anyone who started to hear those allegations would expect that there would have been more. The concern is, why did it go on so long? Why did Democrats stay with him so long? And that is a concern that I don't have an answer for, except to say that there was a real concern that, you know, they needed to get rid of Susan Collins, that that perhaps they had, you know, voters had heard everything they needed to hear, and were okay with that. And that from the outside, a lot of Democratic leaders wanted to be deferential to the voters of Maine in allowing them to make their choice. But the latest allegation, the rape allegation, was a bridge too far. A lot of everything that happened before was a bridge too far in our typical standard, maybe going back 10 years ago in a pre-Trump era. But I think there's this Venn diagram of sort of electability, accountability, and power. And Democrats, and I think, are trying to figure out when the bar, in their view, because of Trump, has been set so low, you know, what constitutes a problematic candidate in this era. I would argue that the standard pre-Trump should still be the standard post-Trump. But I think that's where, you know, that's where Democrats got caught up here, in that the Plattner sounded good. He was this, he came, you know, he was this outsider that, by the way, if you remember, the governor of that state was in the primary and left that primary because Plattner was getting so much support. And now we come to a place where a seat that looked very promising for Democrats is now problematic. And it complicates the Senate math for Democrats.
7: We got this email from Robert. I think the biggest reasons democratic socialism has found its footing is now twofold. First, they seem to be the candidates who are most likely to unequivocally speak out against the Trump regime. Many of us are craving brave, prominent people to do just that. And second, Zoran Mamdani has been an excellent face for that movement. He always includes everyone and strives for everyone to get ahead. You can keep the emails coming to 1A@WAMU.org. Let's listen to this voicemail we got from Jordan in Boston.
9: Mike Johnson said there are many Mamdanis popping up around the country, and this is a dangerous thing. This is not a joke. We are in a fight right now to save the Republic. Well, I agree that we're in a fight to save the Republic, but I am for the Democratic Socialists who are trying to save it. Never mind Trump and his lies and dismantling of science and government. The Republican platform of companies and the rich first, no help for the poor, deregulate and let the environment suffer, and of course, oppressing minority scapegoats like the queer community and making it hard to vote, is what we are now fighting against.
7: Akilah, how has New York City Mayor Zohran Mamdani's win in his first few months in office, as well as, you pointed out, the endorsements he made in the New York primary, how has it shaped the way voters feel about democratic socialist promises?
6: Mamdani's win certainly helped as, you know, proof of concept that democratic socialists could win office. I mean, New York is New York, right? It's not, you know, congressional districts around the country where we're seeing some of these candidates win. But, you know, DSA candidates have been winning office in greater numbers, you know, up and down the ballot since 2018. They've elected more than 300 candidates over the last 6 years in 39 states, plus DC, where Janice Lewis-George won the mayoral primary, as you mentioned. So I think Mamdani's win showed people what was possible and really bucked this storyline we've seen that the Democratic establishment and its major donors have a monopoly on power. You know, lest we forget, Mamdani beat Andrew Cuomo, of all people, you know, the former governor of New York, a very powerful, you know, apparatchik in the Democratic Party, against, you know, very big money, against forces that you know, kind of pulled out all the stops to defeat him, and yet he overcame them. And again, we're seeing, you know, very similar dynamics, particularly with the down ballot states where other Democratic socialists won in New York, you know, in state offices this cycle as well. They were outspent, you know, 9-1, I think, by outside spenders, PACs in New York. This idea that big money is no longer the defining factor in who wins an election, I think, is sort of the through line, one of the major through lines that we're seeing here. A lot of people have described Mamdani as a kingmaker, you know, for picking like the right candidates here. But I think that's sort of, you know, even though I've also used that phrase as sort of like a catch-all, I think it oversimplifies what we're really seeing, which is that people, you know, progressives will say, you know, organized people can beat organized money. And I think that they're really proving that that's working right now, you know, against conventional wisdom to the contrary.
7: We got this email from April who says, I've come to appreciate democratic socialism. I think of roads, public education, libraries, social security, product safety, medical research, monetary policy setting, universal health care, et cetera. Right-wing propaganda has inaccurately conflated capitalism with democracy and socialism with communism. In actual fact, socialism and a strong democracy are absolutely positively correlated. You can keep your questions coming to 1A@WAMU.org as well as your comments. We're talking about the rise of the DSA with Akilah Lacey, senior politics reporter at The Intercept. She's also co-host of the Intercept Briefing podcast, and Basil Smichel, a Columbia University professor and political analyst and former director of the New York State Democratic Party. I'm Nyla Boodoo. This is 1A. We got this email from Judy. Basil, I wanted to ask you about it. It says, in a purple state like Michigan, I fear nominating a Democratic socialist would mean they can't win against a Republican. We know that DSA officials have told Politico they've shifted resources to Wisconsin and Michigan, two battleground states who have primaries in August. How do you see this momentum translating?
8: Well, it's owing to what I said earlier, that they're not going to necessarily win everywhere. We saw that in New York 17. That's a purple district. That's the Michael Lawler district, and the DSA candidate did not win there, the Democratic primary. They're not going to necessarily win everywhere. But I think, in principle, a lot of their mobilization, a lot of the language around this aspirational politics that they have is something that does carry momentum. It does catch on. And I think more, quote, establishment Democrats will eventually move to that space, because out of necessity. I know that there's this conversation around the electability of DSA candidates, but the truth is that Democrats have been overperforming in multiple districts and states across the country in this cycle already. We can expect that to continue. And I've argued that the language and the focus should move to where the energy and the momentum carries you. And that is what we're hearing from a lot of the DSA candidates.
7: Are we hearing that from the Democratic Party establishment, though?
8: Well, I don't think you're hearing it from a lot of the Democratic Party's establishment. And I think, honestly, that's to their detriment at the moment. Because when, you know, in the sort of...
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1: You have the median age of a first-time home buyer. When I graduated college in 93, it was 28. Today, it's 40. So how long should people wait to be able to build wealth in this country? And they see the income inequality only get worse. That in and of itself is a motivating factor for a lot of these voters and these candidates. So for someone to come and say, it's not your time, and we're not ready.
2: Akilah, I wonder how you think, like, in terms of we're thinking about purple states in particular, you think about Wisconsin. I know you've done some reporting on the ground there. How are you seeing electability when we move to the general election?
3: One thing I also want to just say, you know, I agree with a lot of what Basil said, but I would just, I don't believe there was actually a DSA candidate in New York 17. She was a Working Families Party candidate, if you're talking about Effie Phillips Daly. So we've done some reporting on, teasing out this narrative that's come out of these primaries that this only works in coastal cities, but also that it's a movement primarily boosted by, you know, white elite transplants. And while, you know, there's some truth to that, there's also a lot of examples across the country where Democratic Socialists have won in states like, you know, not statewide races, but state Senate or state House races, or local offices, where they've won in states like Texas, Ohio, Georgia, Kentucky. This is not, and they're in blue cities in red states, which I think is, you know, that's what Democrats keep saying that they need, right? Like, they need to sort of rebuild.
2: And Kayla, can I stop you there? Because we're almost out of time. I just really quickly want to ask you what you have your eye on next.
3: Sure. So, yeah, we're absolutely paying attention to the Wisconsin gubernatorial race. That is where Francesca Hong is running in the Democratic primary. And that's notable because I think, I believe it's the only big gubernatorial primary where there is a DSA candidate on the ballot. But there are also Democratic Socialists running in Michigan 13, where Donovan McKinney is challenging incumbent Sri Thanadar. Oliver Larkin is running in Florida. There's a state house race in Boston where Evan McKay is a DSA candidate. There's a New Mexico state house race with Luke Alfaro Jungman, who's running with the Albuquerque DSA. And then there's several candidates on a Louisville, Kentucky slate who are
2: lots you're keeping an eye on. Thank you so much for joining us. That's Akilah Lacey, senior politics reporter at The Intercept. She also co-hosts The Intercept Briefing podcast. I also want to thank Basil Smichel, a professor at Columbia University, former director of the New York State Democratic Party, and an MS Now analyst. Today's producers were Michelle Harvin and Chris Castano. This program comes to you from WAMU, part of American University in Washington, distributed by NPR. I'm Nyla Boodoo. Join us for the news roundup tomorrow. This is 1A.

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4: Why is sea level rise accelerating? I'm Randy Simon, and this is Earthwise, a look at our changing environment. Rising sea levels around the world is one of the most visible consequences of human-caused climate change.

0: change. As global temperatures rise, oceans absorb more heat and expand, while melting glaciers and ice sheets add even more water to the seas. A new international study led by researchers from the Institute of Atmospheric Physics at the Chinese Academy of Sciences has fully explained the causes of global sea level rise over the past six decades, providing the clearest picture yet of one of climate change's most serious threats. The researchers found that global sea levels have risen at an average rate of 0.81 inches per year since 1960, but that pace has accelerated in recent decades, swelling to 1.55 inches per year between 2005 and 2023. The study, which was recently published in the journal Science Advances, found that warming ocean water is the largest contributor to global sea level rise, responsible for about 43% of that increase. Melting ice from mountain glaciers accounts for another 27%. Melting ice from the Greenland ice sheet contributes 15%, and melting ice from the Antarctic ice sheet adds another 12%. The research also explains why sea level rise has been accelerating. In recent decades, the rapid melting of glaciers and ice sheets in Greenland and Antarctica has become a much larger driver of global sea level rise. The study's findings reinforce a sobering reality. Because oceans and ice sheets respond slowly to warming, sea levels are expected to continue rising for centuries to come. Earthwise is a production of WAMC. 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
3: In your mid-Michigan weather forecast, we could see some more showers and storms tonight. Otherwise, it'll be mostly cloudy with a low around 66. Clouds will gradually clear tomorrow with a chance of rain in the morning and highs in the mid-80s. And expect mostly sunny skies on Saturday with a high near 85.
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4: From WHYY in Philadelphia, I'm Terry Gross with Fresh Air. Today, the musician you may know as Patti Smith's guitarist, Lenny Kaye. He's made his first solo album at the age of 79. The songs are personal. One song has a lyric by his uncle, a professional songwriter. After Kaye set it to music, he went to the hospital to sing it for his uncle.
5: And he was there, and he was very frail, and I sang it to him. And the next morning, I got a call that he'd passed on.
4: Kaye's uncle also wrote the lyrics for the theme from The Godfather. We'll hear that, too, along with a song his uncle co-wrote that Kaye recorded in his teens under the pseudonym Link Cromwell. We'll also talk about curating the influential record anthology Nuggets, working with Patti Smith, and writing about pop history. First News.
6: Live from NPR News in Washington, I'm Janine Herbst. The U.S. and Iran are continuing to trade attacks for the second day, leaving the fragile ceasefire agreement in limbo. The Pentagon says the U.S. hit more than 170 targets in Iran over the past 2 days. Iran says it fired at U.S. targets in Qatar, Kuwait, and Bahrain. Ambassador Nicholas Burns, who served in President George W. Bush's administration and led negotiations on Iran's nuclear program, says the U.S. has faced many challenges dealing with Tehran.
7: They suffered through it. They didn't flinch. We're dealing with an exceedingly difficult and often very untrustworthy government in Tehran. And it appears to be a government that's divided. There seems to be one faction that does want a ceasefire of the United States, but the stronger faction is defiant.
6: Speaking there to NPR's All Things Considered. Former Olympic canoeist pleaded not guilty today to a felony charge of damaging the Lincoln Memorial reflecting pool. David Hearn made his appearance at a court in Washington, D.C. NPR's Jacqueline Diaz was there.
8: In a crowded, stuffy courtroom today, Hearn's attorney entered his not guilty plea. Hearn sat between two defense attorneys and kept his comments to a minimum. But outside, a group of supporters chanted and held signs in support. Hearn and his attorneys claim this charge is trumped up and that he simply touched the pool. He did not damage it. The federal government says he purposely cut into the reflecting pool and caused serious damage. President Trump had the pool renovated for $14 million earlier this summer, but shortly after, paint was peeling and algae started growing. Hearn's next hearing is set for next month. Jacqueline Diaz, NPR News.
6: The median price for existing homes is at an all-time high. The National Association of Realtors says the average price reached $440,000 in June. NPR's Stephen Bisaha says sales of existing homes were down from the previous month.
9: Despite that record high, housing affordability actually improved slightly from a year earlier, according to the National Association of Realtors. Wages rose faster than home prices. Of course, more affordable does not mean actually affordable. That median price is still out of reach for most American families. The spring home buying season also ended with a whimper. Existing home sales dropped 2.4% in June compared to a year ago. Mortgage rates are partially to blame. They're at about 6.5% for the average 30-year fixed mortgage, a rate that could rise higher if the war against Iran continues to escalate and raises the cost of borrowing. Stephen Bisaha, NPR News.
6: U.S. futures contracts are trading lower at this hour. You're listening to NPR News from Washington. France beat Morocco 2-0 to advance to the World Cup semifinal. NPR's Eleanor Beardsley reports from Paris, where the game drew thousands into the streets to watch.
10: It's a hot night in Paris. There are screens set up everywhere at all the bars and cafes and crowds watching. There are just tons of people out here, and many are wearing Moroccan flags on their back.
11: France has a large Moroccan diaspora, and they say they're showing pride in their roots. But these Morocco fans say they're also rooting for Les Bleus. The score remained 0-0 until halftime, but France's Kylian Mbappe soon scored his eighth goal of the tournament. The crowd erupted. 6 minutes later, France's Ousmane Dembele scored a second goal. Ebullient fans sang the Marseillaise and celebrated into the night. Eleanor Beardsley, NPR News, Paris.
6: African countries are getting $900 million in new funding from the International Energy Agency to expand access to clean cooking. The money builds on the $2.2 billion secured at the Africa Clean Cooking Summit in Paris, bringing total commitments to over $3.1 billion. Nearly a billion Africans still rely on polluting cooking fuels like charcoal and firewood, which contribute to around 850,000 premature deaths every year. The agency is working with the African Union to strengthen clean cooking policies. I'm Janine Herbst, NPR News in Washington.
12: 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Learn more at rwjf.org.
13: 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It was a perfect day. 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But I've never heard that anywhere else except for Norfolk. And at first I thought it was just Dumars. And then slowly I realized, oh, if I say this in Norfolk at different eateries, it seems like people know what I want.
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4: This is Fresh Air. I am Terry Gross. My guest Lenny Kaye has been Patti Smith's guitarist since their early days when he was a rock critic and she was doing poetry readings. In 1971, when Smith decided she wanted guitar accompaniment for her next reading, it was Kaye she asked to join her. With the exception of her long breaks from performing, their partnership continues to this day. Lenny Kaye has played with other bands, but finally, at the age of 79, he has a new solo album of his own songs. It's called Goin' Local, and it will be released July 17th. It shows off his versatility as a guitar player and songwriter. I also love his singing. There's some scorching guitar, tender ballads, and songs that made me smile and laugh. Lenny Kaye is one of those people who seems to know everything there is to know about rock and pop music. He's written several books related to rock and roll history, including his latest, Lightning Striking, about 10 transformative periods in rock history and the cities they originated in. His record anthology, Nuggets, Original Artifacts of the First Psychedelic Era, 1965 to 68, inspired many first-generation punk rockers. Next year will be its 55th anniversary, and it's still considered a classic. As proof of his open mind, musical curiosity, and wide-ranging taste, he wrote a book about the crooners, the singers from the early days of the microphone, which allowed them to sing in more intimate voices, like Bing Crosby, Rudy Vallee, and Russ Colombo. Lenny Kaye, welcome back to Fresh Air. It is always great to have you on the show, and I love the new album.
5: Oh, thank you so much, Terry. 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
4: Your guitar playing is so good in so many different styles. And I want to start with the song Goin' Local.
5: Okay.
4: Because this is like the real like high energy song on there. And I love your guitar playing on it. Can you talk about writing it at all?
5: Well, a lot of these songs come from my personal experience as a living being on the Lower East Side. I like to stay out late sometimes. You can often find me at 3:30 in the morning dancing to White Wedding at a local bar. But, it's just a song about hanging out in your neighborhood. And it's probably the most rock-oriented song on the record because a lot of the songs on there started with me on the couch with an acoustic guitar, musing about a situation or thinking about a relationship or just kind of, you know, growing from a more acoustic thing. A lot of the songs are personal and actually somewhat vulnerable.
4: Yes to all of that, and we'll hear some of those a little bit later. So here's Goin' Local.

0: That's The Things You Leave Behind from Lenny Kaye's new album, Going Local, which will be released next week. What's your plan for the things you leave behind, for the records and books? Do you want to, like, donate it to an archive? Do you want to sell it? Do you want to bequeath it to somebody?
1: I mean, actually, I'm amused by the fact that Tom Verlaine's book and record collection have been kind of put out into the world. Discogs just sold 1,000 of Tom's records. They had an event where you could go and buy a Tom Verlaine book. I'm not that, you know, I mean, who knows? That's kind of a prideful thing that anybody would want a record that I personally scratched after listening to it for 100 times. And to be honest, you know, when the time comes and it gets dispersed, I won't know anything about it. I'll be up there with the great, you know, file cabinet in the sky thinking, oh, man, I want to hear this record. So.
0: My husband decided before he died that he wanted, most of his collection, thousands and thousands and thousands of albums and CDs, sold so that record buyers could experience the pleasure he got from buying the records, from searching for them, finding them, buying them, listening to them. And I thought there was something really wonderful about that sentiment.
1: They will return to the great flea market in the sky.
0: You worked at Village Oldies, which was a famous record store in Greenwich Village. So what did you get out of working in a record store, since you're so obsessed with music and with recordings and with making them?
1: I got a lot of records, I'll tell you that. I like to say that I worked for $10 a day and all the records I could slide out the door. You know, you get a sense of the expanse of recorded music, which is a beautiful thing. I mean, in my crooner book, I got to investigate a world that I didn't personally experience, to understand how in these 78 grooves, an entirely new music was being invented. My Lightning Striking book is more my personal journey through the many transformative moments of rock and roll.
0: You know, it's funny because I think at the same time you were working at Village Oldies, which was a stop for, you know, like serious record buyers and also just like, you know, people in the neighborhood, tourists. But it was a very, you know, alternative kind of culture. But you also had a band, and I think at the same time were playing for fraternities, which seems like a really different culture than Village Oldies culture. Do you feel like you lived in different worlds at the same time?
1: Well, I believe that it's all the same culture. When you're playing in a band that playing in a fraternity party as the Zoo did.
0: That's the name of your band, yeah.
1: Yeah, the Zoo. Bringing down, for your very own horror show, I think, was our thing. We had dancing girls called the Zulus. I know. What can I say?
0: you can apologize later.
1: Okay, thank you. But, you know, you'd play Shout for 20 minutes, and the fraternity brothers would be swimming in beer on the floor. And that's a great response. You know, music releases us. Music elevates us. Music illuminates us. You know, and no matter the different styles, this is what I've really found, given all my many, investigations into different genres, is that it's all kind of accessorizing because the basic reasons for a song stay the same. I want love. I don't have love. I'm sad. I've lost love. Who am I? I'm peeved at the world. All of these things are universal, and no matter the decoration or the genre or how it's presented, these are the elements of why we sing. And I'm, of course, quite blessed to be part of those who sing and see it come back to them in the response of the audience.
0: Well, let me reintroduce you here. If you're just joining us, my guest is Lenny Kaye. He's Patti Smith's longtime guitarist, has performed in other bands, and now has his first solo album. It's called Goin' Local and will be released July 17th. We'll be right back. This is Fresh Air.
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0: This is Fresh Air. Let's get back to my interview with Lenny Kaye. He's Patti Smith's longtime guitarist, although she's also been performing with her son featured on guitar. Lenny Kaye has his first solo album, and it features his own songs. It's called Goin' Local and will be released next week. Let's go back to the beginning. Your first instrument, as far as I know, was accordion, which seems like an unusual choice, if it was a choice. I don't know whether somebody chose it for you. What's the story behind accordion?
1: My dad played the accordion and the piano. I almost wish he would have started me on piano because when I was growing up and rock and roll was getting going, the accordion was not the most mobile of instruments. But, you know, when I was about 10, I stopped playing it. And then I picked up the guitar when I was getting out of high school.
0: And that one, you knew that was the one for you?
1: Well, you know, folk music was happening. I originally wanted to be a lonely folk singer in the backyard. But in February of 64, the Beatles came on the Ed Sullivan Show, and in that seismic moment, that's when I bought my first electric guitar.
0: I want to talk about your first brush with professional recording. Your uncle, Larry Cusick, was a lyricist. Your family name was Cusikoff, if I'm pronouncing that right.
1: Yes.
0: Your father changed it to Kay, your uncle changed it to Cusick. And he was a lyricist. And among the things he wrote the lyrics for was the love theme from The Godfather, which was a hit for Andy Williams in 1972. So let's just hear a little bit of that.

0: That was Yes I Will, with music by my guest Lenny Kaye and the lyric by his late uncle. And it's on Lenny Kaye's new album called Going Local. We'll be right back. This is Fresh Air.
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0: This is Fresh Air. Let's get back to my interview with Lenny Kaye. He has his first solo album, and it features his own songs. It's called Going Local, and it will be released next week. So you started off as a rock critic. You were still playing, you know, in a band, but you were a rock critic. You were reviewing records. You wrote for all the pop magazines, but you also wrote for men's magazines. It's through an article that Patti Smith first got in touch with you. This was, I think, in 1971 or two. And you'd written about a cappella music or doo-wop. What did you love about the music, and what did she love about the article?
6: It touched Patti very much because it was the kind of music that she listened to growing up in South Jersey and Philadelphia. We both enjoyed Jerry Blavitt, the Geeter with the Heater, the Boss with the Hot Sauce, playing beautiful, beautiful group harmony. And when I was growing up in Brooklyn, I would see the older kids on the corner hitting notes, as it were. And that was the first music that touched my soul. I once had hopes to be a high tenor in a doo-wop group. Of course, I've completely lost that part of my vocal range, so I'll never achieve that one. But when Patti called me up about this article I'd written for Jazz and Pop, which was about a very niche thing, a cappella music was doo-wop music without, of course, musical instruments, but it was specialized from oldies stores. And this is like 1963, 1962, which meant that the music was already past dated. And of course, it would be knocked off the charts by the English invasion. But I wrote this article, and that's when Patti first called me up, and she said she was moved by it. And that's when she started visiting me at Village Oldies, and I'd put on our favorite records, My Hero by the Blue Notes, Today's the Day, Maureen Gray, Bristol Stomp, and we just became friendly. And that's where she asked me to join her at St. Mark's Church for her first poetry reading, because she wanted to shake things up a little bit.
0: Can you describe what that night was like, your first time playing with her? And not that many people were doing like music behind poetry.
6: Patti didn't want to do a standard poetry reading. We were opening, quote-unquote, Gerard Malanga. So there were a lot of Warhol people there. There were a lot of music people. It was kind of a cross-section of downtown. But Patti felt that if she just did a standard poetry reading, Gregory Corso would be up in the balcony, you know, saying, come on, liven it up. And so she wanted to, you know, have a little action. I went over to the loft where she was living with Robert Mapplethorpe, and she read me her poems, and I just kind of put some rhythmic energy behind the poems, and we went there and did it. It was not meant to be anything. We didn't even perform again together for another 2.5 years. It was more like an art event, but it was very well received. again, it was so casual. New York at that time was just a hotbed of artistic creativity, theater, film, you name it. In that little 10-block circuit of the East Village, so much was happening. And this was just another night of going out and, you know, putting on a performance. I always marvel at the fact that we didn't think of it as, oh, hey, let's have a band. I mean, we didn't have a band for another 3 years. We developed organically, and that to me is what made us so special. We sounded like ourselves by the time we had all the pieces of a real band.
0: On your first album together, you do Gloria. And it reminds me of Charlie Parker's early recordings in the sense that...
6: Wow, thank you.
0: And here's why. I mean, both Gloria and Charlie Parker, they start a movement. I mean, Gloria is so punk and it inspired so many punk rockers. And Charlie Parker inspired every jazz musician. And so you'd think when you listen to them that it would sound like everything else, since so many musicians pattern themselves on it. But both those early Parker recordings and Gloria, every time I listen to either end of those, it just sounds so radical and so fresh and new and energized. Can you talk about, like, recording it together, what it was like for you to be doing something that was, like, so different and so exciting?
6: It didn't seem that different to us. I mean, here we are. We were basically, we started out as a trio, myself, Patty, and the pianist Richard Soul. And what we would do, especially as we were beginning, Patty would do a poem. We'd connect it with a song. And then she would improvise. And you could do that in the structure of this little trio. Richard Soul was such an accomplished pianist, except he could play Rachmaninoff. You want that? Sure. He was used to accompanying cabaret singers, but he could also not show off and just hit those chords and keep things propelling. And I'm pretty much of a rhythm guitarist at that point. And so we would just explore these fields, as we call it. Gloria happened because Richard Hell had sold us his bass guitar for $40, and Patty strapped it on and whacked the E note. And then she said, "Christ died for somebody's sins, but not mine," which was a poem of hers called Oath. And and then I connected it with the most glorious of songs. Gloria, of course, is not only the great Van Morrison song done by every garage band, but it was also a classic doo-wop song done by the Cadillacs, Esther Navarro. It seems to be a word that replicates and understands each other. And by the time we got in the studio, it had been sculpted into a kind of quasi-arrangement. But launching it in the studio was kind of, made us aware that we were writing ourselves into history, which is kind of daunting in a certain way and somewhat presumptuous.
0: Well, let's hear Gloria from Patti Smith's first album, Horses, with my guest Lenny Kaye on guitar.

0: That's Patti Smith, Lenny Kaye, my guest on guitar from Patti Smith's first album, Horses. What did she bring out in you?
1: She brought out in me a sense of trust in my own musical abilities. I'm not a virtuoso guitarist by any means, but she stayed with me and let me express my musicality. She helped me understand who I am as a musician and how it helped her understand herself as a singer, because Patti learned how to sing on the stage with the band. She also sensed a positive energy in me that I could go anywhere. I'm not hidebound by genre or how things should be done. And Patti, of course, is a creative force that continues to move ever forward. She's not one to rest on her laurels. She wants to see what happens next, and she encourages that in me. And I think, you know, to be honest, that I have a solo album at this point in my life shows that I also understand that you have to keep evolving, you have to keep moving forward, you have to be true to your art. You can't be blinded by fame or money. I'm a worker. That's really what she encouraged in me. She's a worker too. No matter what we did yesterday or 5 years ago or 10 years ago or at this point 55 years ago, it's all about the future. She has an expression: progress isn't the future, it's keeping up with the present. And so I try to incorporate that in my life. Whatever I've done in the past, great. But what I'm really interested in is getting up and seeing who I am today and as it moves into tomorrow.
0: Well, it's time for me to reintroduce you again so we could take a short break. If you're just joining us, my guest is Lenny Kaye. He's Patti Smith's longtime guitarist, has performed with other bands, and now has his first solo album. It's called Goin' Local, and it will be released July 17th. We'll be right back. This is Fresh Air. You've been this
2: 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I'm Indira Lakshmanan. Shakira is at it again with her latest World Cup anthem. She's just one of the international pop superstars uniting for the first halftime show for a World Cup final. 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
0: This is Fresh Air. Let's get back to my interview with Lenny Kaye. He has his first solo album, and it features his own songs. It's called Goin' Local, and it will be released next week. So you're such a New York City guy. I think you were born in Manhattan, and you lived in Brooklyn, Queens, and New Jersey. Do I have that right?
1: Yep.
0: You're living in East Stroudsburg now?
1: Yes, I am. I've wound up in Pennsylvania.
0: In the Pocono Mountains.
1: Yeah. It's not that far from New York. It's an hour and a half drive when there's no traffic. But
0: there's a bunch of musicians who live there for that reason. You can get to New York to play gigs, but it's beautiful country up there.
1: It's really nice, and it has, of course, the Delaware River, which is one of the great rivers of our time. I was just swimming in it 2 days ago when it was so hot.
0: Among the musicians who used to live there was Bob Dureau, the singer-songwriter.
1: Yeah, right nearby is the Delaware Water Gap. They have the Deerhead Inn, and Phil Woods lived there, Bob Dureau. They have quite a little underground jazz scene. And it's just a nice place to be. I grew up in New York City, but when I first moved to Pennsylvania, there was a sign as you got over the border from New Jersey. It said, America starts here. And I believe that, you know, all of a sudden you're outside of the ring of one of the world capitals, New York City, and also in a certain way outside of the ring of another world capital, Philadelphia. And you can see the expanse of the country, and it gives you a perspective on your life in New York, things that seem so important or less so, and also what the rest of the country might be feeling and thinking.
0: On your song, Let's Make a Memory, there's a line in the lyric that says, I don't know if I could live in this part of the country, but you make me want to try. Did you move there because your wife wanted to?
1: Yes. I was a little shocked. But we had a 3-year-old daughter, and the East Village in the late 80s was not as gentrified or even habitable as it is now. You know, when you have a 3-year-old, you want them to go out and play and not have to watch for shards of glass. So we went out there, and it took me a while to understand my place there, but I've come to love it.
0: When your daughter was young, did you sing lullabies to her?
1: Yeah, I actually sang the Beatles' If I Fell. And when she got married, for our dance, as it was, we played that song. I would always sing to her little lullabies.
0: Did you try to shape her taste?
1: Impossible. My daughter, when she got old enough to get into the radio, we'd be driving along, and she'd hear a song with a guitar in it, and she'd...
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1: I might not make music like that. I might not even understand how to make music, but I can certainly appreciate the cleverness and the skill that goes into making the hits of the day. And so I would hope that when her kids grow up, you know, they're not going to be listening to what she did. They're going to be listening to the music of their generation.
2: Well, I want to close with another song from your new album. And I want to play A Friend Like You. Would you talk about the song?
1: A Friend Like You, I heard the original French version by Stefan Eicher when I was in Paris in the 90s. And I just loved the song. I bought it and I brought it home. And I always thought I would like to write English lyrics to this. And so I did. I recorded it. It's actually one of my favorite songs on the record. And when I finished it, I sent it to Stefan, and he loved it. So, I guess I kind of did what my uncle did with Nino Rota's music. I took Stefan Eicher's music and spun it into English.
2: But is it a translation or a brand new lyric?
1: It's a brand new lyric. I think the chorus is kind of like a translation because I had to figure out what that is, but I just wrote a new lyric to it.
2: So this is A Friend Like You from Lenny Kaye's new album, Going Local. Lenny Kaye, it has been such a pleasure to have you back on the show.
1: Thank you.

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1: The local weather person said, you know, it was a fair day, clear skies. It was a perfect day. You know, it was a real Chamber of Commerce day. But I've never heard that anywhere else except for Norfolk. And at first I thought it was just Dumars. And then slowly I realized, oh, if I say this in Norfolk at different eateries, it seems like people know what I want.
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2: Hi, welcome to the newsroom. I'm Ankur Desai. Iran's former supreme leader has been buried at a shrine in the city of Mashhad as both Tehran and the US continue to breach their ceasefire agreement. Elsewhere, wildfires in Spain have killed at least 11 people as a heatwave continues across much of Europe. Also on the programme.
3: Farming in Gaza, it's an incredibly difficult situation right now. The soil itself is exhausted, as are the farmers. There's no seeds, no fertilizer.
2: A special report on the huge challenges Gazans face to farm their way out of chronic food insecurity. 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
1: Good morning. Another spot in the Final Four is up for grabs at the World Cup today. I'm Jimmy Moss. Spain takes on Belgium in the World Cup quarterfinals at SoFi Stadium near LA. Spain cruised through much of the tournament with their trademark possession game and have yet to concede a goal at this World Cup, while Belgium may have had its easiest game against the U.S. The rest of the time, they have been grinding out results when it mattered most. That game kicks off this afternoon. Thursday, France dispatched Morocco 2-0 at Gillette Stadium near Boston to kick off the quarterfinals. France settled it in clinical fashion with second-half goals from their best attackers, Kylian Mbappe and Ousmane Dembélé. France now sit one win away from a record third World Cup final in a row. I'm Jimmy Moss.
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3: Live from NPR News in Washington, I'm Dave Mattingly. President Trump has until tonight to veto a housing affordability bill passed by Congress before it becomes law. On Truth Social this morning, the president says he's not planning to sign it. He makes no mention of a possible veto. This as the National Association of Realtors reports the median price of existing homes sold in the U.S. last month hit an all-time high. Price topped $440,000. A new study finds the number of people in the U.S. who've died at the hands of law enforcement has risen significantly over the last couple of decades. NPR's Ritu Chatterjee has more.
4: The researchers used mortality files from the CDC's National Center for Health Statistics. They found that there had been nearly 12,000 deaths caused by law enforcement officers between 2003 and 2024. That included 270 children. Annual deaths of adults at the hands of law enforcement more than doubled in that time period. For children aged 17 and under, the annual deaths jumped by nearly five times, from 8 to 37. Nearly 90% of all deaths were caused by firearms. However, the researchers note that deaths by law enforcement are underreported and their analysis may be underestimating the real toll. Ritu Chatterjee, NPR News.
3: That study is published in JAMA. This is NPR News from Washington.
5: For WKAR News, I'm Mallory Begay. Bills to create a state tax credit to spur the development of more affordable housing in Michigan are on their way to Governor Gretchen Whitmer. The bipartisan bills were adopted last week before the legislature began its summer break. We have more from Rick Pluta.
6: The bills would work in tandem with a federal tax credit to spur construction of affordable housing. Democratic State Senator Jeff Irwin chairs the Senate Housing and Human Services Committee. He says this is one step of many that are needed to alleviate the affordable housing shortage.
7: These units have to be planned, have to be built, so it's going to take a couple of years before we're going to start to see units come online. But we got to start planning now if we want to build them tomorrow.
6: The bills also include bonus incentives for using building materials that are made in Michigan. Governor Whitmer has endorsed the concept of using tax credits for affordable housing. I'm Rick Pluta.
5: A small income county community's lifeline to access books is at risk of shutting its doors over a budget dispute with its township. Next week, the Aurelius Township Board of Trustees will meet to decide whether the Capital Area District Library branch will need to vacate the building. Cattle Board Chair Quinn O'Donnell says the library and the township have been discussing potential budget changes since March, but Aurelius Township suddenly issued a termination notice of the agreement in June.
8: We were a little bit surprised. We have been under the assumption that we've been working together on this proposal.
5: Now, there are just 2 months remaining to reach an agreement. O'Donnell says there would be no benefit to closing the library for Aurelius residents, as they'd still be required to pay the Ingham County Library millage. The Aurelius Township Board of Trustees is meeting on Tuesday, where they are expected to discuss the next steps. WKAR has reached out to the Aurelius Township Board of Trustees for comment. This is WKAR.
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11: It's Morning Edition from NPR News. I'm A. Martinez in Culver City, California.
12: And I'm Steve Inskeep in Washington, D.C. Republican Senator Mitch McConnell has been hospitalized for almost a month. His office has not revealed why, saying only that he is still working with his staff. This is not the first time a member of Congress has been absent with little explanation. NPR's Sam Greenglass reports.
13: Congressman Tom Kaine disappeared from Congress for nearly 4 months this spring. When the New Jersey Republican finally returned, he said he'd been hospitalized for depression.
14: I was still trying to understand what was happening myself. When I said I hoped to return in a matter of weeks, I believed it.
13: The secrecy around these two cases has reignited a debate.
15: Where does the public's right to know begin and the senator's right to privacy end?
13: Adam Gentleson worked for former Senate Majority Leader Harry Reid when he sustained a bad eye injury while exercising. Later, Gentleson was Senator John Fetterman's chief of staff when the Pennsylvania Democrat checked into the hospital for depression. Gentleson says both lawmakers opted for transparency. In Washington, that's often not the first instinct. That was the case when former attending physician to Congress Robert Krasner diagnosed Justice Sandra Day O'Connor with breast cancer.
16: And at first she said, I don't want anybody to know about this. I said, that's impossible. I can't fix that in my little office here in the Capitol.
13: In this 2021 interview with public access station CUNY TV, Krasner said O'Connor took his advice. If you can't fix it, feature it.
16: And for years she would come into my office and say, I got 30 letters this month from people who followed your advice or her advice to be screened for breast cancer.
13: But these decisions can get complicated when health issues may affect long-term ability to do the job. Justices William Brennan and Thurgood Marshall asked Krasner to tell them when it was time to step aside.
16: In many ways, I was the person that they could talk to without any political repercussions.
13: But this is not a system, and Krasner thinks that's a problem. Politicians often stick around into their 80s and beyond. Joe Biden and Donald Trump both face questions about their acuity for office. On the Hill, Gentleson says lawmakers can be reluctant to give up life in Congress.
17: It mimics aspects of a senior living facility. You've got a attending physician right down the hallway and lots of people just, you know, catering to your every need. It is hard to walk away from.
13: This term, 5 members of Congress died in office. In an extreme example, the office of then Texas Congresswoman Kay Granger did not disclose her move to an actual assisted living facility. All this erodes trust in the institution, says University of Louisville political science professor Adam Enders. He says that's one reason the information void around McConnell and Kaine sparks so many conspiracy theories. There's a truthiness, as Stephen Colbert used to say, to this idea of politicians not being fully open about their health.
18: It's also not the worst thing in the world to have citizens that are kind of monitoring the people who they've turned power over to.
13: Because absent lawmakers can have consequences, especially in a narrowly divided Congress. Kaine and McConnell both missed votes on Iran war powers resolutions that passed barely. For Congressman Jamie Raskin, sharing his 2022 cancer diagnosis was an easy decision. But the Maryland Democrat says that's not the case for everyone.
19: I don't know that you can say that there's one right way of dealing with it. I felt that my constituents had a right to know. You know, I wanted to have that transparency.
13: Raskin says that transparency resulted in tremendous support, too. Sam Greenglass, NPR News, Washington.
11: Presidential speeches delivered abroad often carry as much weight with audiences back home as they do with foreign leaders. President Trump emphasized that dynamic when he used a news conference in Turkey this week to sharpen a message aimed at U.S. voters.
20: I want to get the word out because what's forming is communism in the country. And communism's easy to sell. I would be the greatest communist in history. I'd be right up there with Lenin.
11: He's talking about the former Soviet leader, Vladimir Lenin. The comments were the latest example of how Trump is wielding anti-communism as a defining line of attack against Democrats before the fall midterms. NPR White House correspondent Franco Ordonez has the story.
1: It's not a new tactic. President Trump has been calling political opponents communists for years. During the last election, when struggling to find a memorable attack line against Kamala Harris, Trump eventually landed on Comrade Kamala.
21: I think that we're hitting a nerve. I think this is a different kind of a race. All we have to do is define our opponent as being a communist or a socialist or somebody that's going to destroy our country.
1: Politicians have used the term communist as a way to attack political opponents for decades, going all the way back to the 1950s. It was that same period when Trump, who just turned 80 years old, was growing up.
22: And in his era, the biggest epithet you can call someone was a communist.
1: Tevi Troy, a presidential historian and former White House aide to George W. Bush, said anti-communism was not only a bipartisan issue at the time, it was the dominant view in America.
22: Yeah, this is in his bones. And then you add on top of that, that his mentor was Roy Cohn. And Roy Cohn was that lawyer fixer who helped hunt communists under McCarthy. He worked on the McCarthy staff.
1: Trump has ramped up his rhetoric after the primary wins by Democratic Socialist candidates in New York and Colorado. He has since brought it up dozens of times. He has also painted it as a threat to religion.
21: They will close your churches in this country. They go communist, and they're trying to. They will kill your people, and that's what they're about. They want to end religion.
1: Jenny Stromer Galley, who studies political messaging at Syracuse University, says Trump is conflating democratic socialists with communism in order to juice up support. Polls show a dropping of support on key issues such as immigration that have motivated voters in the past.
23: Part of what Trump is doing is creating a new boogeyman.
1: None of this is happening in a vacuum. Economic concerns, in part caused by the war in Iran, has helped drive support for some candidates who identify as democratic socialists or back a larger government social safety net. And Trump has sought to recast that debate in ideological and emotional terms. Raymond Robertson of the Texas A&M University Bush School of Government and Public Service says while the anti-communist label still carries weight with older voters, it's not so much in the mindset of younger Americans.
24: I think the younger generations don't have that context because, you know, mainly they only really remember the first Trump administration and maybe the Obama administration, and they don't remember the end of the Cold War. I mean, that is ancient history.
1: And Robertson says Trump's criticism of communist influence on Democrats conflicts with his own administration's investments in major U.S. industries, such as acquiring a stake in Intel and a, quote, golden share in U.S. steel. The White House dismisses those claims, calling such comparisons idiotic, and says Trump's agenda is focused on, quote, revitalizing American industry and reshoring manufacturing here at home. Franco Ordonez, NPR News.
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25: It's July 10th, and this is your Michigan Minute. On this day in 1805, Jacob Merritt Howard was born. Though the name might not be as iconic as Hancock or Hamilton, Howard could be one of the most influential individuals on the American Constitution. He helped draft and pass the 13th, 14th, and 15th Amendments. As a young man, he served in the nearly bloodless Toledo War, but afterwards he became a member of the Michigan Legislature, elected to Congress in 1840 as well. In 1861, Howard became a U.S. Senator, where he closely worked with President Lincoln to draft the 13th Amendment abolishing chattel slavery. Ultimately, he believed the only way to eradicate slavery was for the states to go to war. Howard died less than a month after leaving the Senate in April of 1871 and is buried at Elmwood Cemetery in Detroit. And that is your Michigan Minute.
26: A shakeup in the main Senate race as Graham Plattner drops out and leaves a big question mark for Democrats. On the next Friday News Roundup, what a replacement choice will mean for Americans come November. Plus, President Trump doubles down on his deeply unpopular war. We have the latest on all of it and much more next time on 1A.
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2: Good morning. You're listening to Morning Edition on WKAR. I'm Mallory Begay. Thanks for starting your morning with us and welcome to Friday. Mostly cloudy in the capital region, then gradually becoming sunny today with a high near 84 degrees. Tonight, partly cloudy with overnight lows around 62. And tomorrow, sunny with a high near 86. It's 9:44.
11: Good morning, me Martinez. Tis the season, at least in Denmark. Even though the country's in the middle of a sweltering summer, it is the perfect time for the World Santa Claus Congress happening there. Santas and elves from all over gather to sharpen their skills ahead of the holiday season in events such as gingerbread eating, gift wrapping, and balloon modeling. And if you think any of this is silly, you are going straight to the naughty list. It's Morning Edition.
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2: This is Morning Edition on WKAR. I'm Mallory Begay. This week, we saw major debates in the GOP gubernatorial race and the Democratic Senate primary. As part of the weekly series Mishmash, hosts Shana Roth and Gongwer News Services' Alivia Kasbin discuss how the candidates did, as well as which debate may have referenced Mishmash itself.
3: This is Mishmash, a weekly conversation where we try to unjumble an important and sometimes under-the-radar statewide story that affects you. I'm Shana Roth.
4: And I'm Alethea Kasbin. The primary election is less than a month away, and to quote MTV's The Real World, it's starting to get real.
3: The candidates have definitely stopped being polite.
4: This week, the two remaining Democrats seeking their party's nomination for Michigan's U.S. Senate seat debated. The three Republicans seeking the nomination for governor also met on the debate stage.
3: So starting with the Senate, as you mentioned, this was a huge week in the Democratic primary race. State Senator Mallory McMorrow suspended her campaign, leaving Abdul El-Sayed and Haley Stevens in a one-on-one matchup. Alethea, how big a news was this?
4: This is a huge shakeup. It is huge news. A three-way race with McMorrow and Stevens was an advantage for El-Sayed. McMorrow dropping out is a boost for Stevens, who really hasn't had many or any moments of momentum since launching her campaign over a year ago.
3: We saw Abdul El-Sayed define himself during that debate as the candidate here to stand up to the establishment and work for progressive policies like Medicare for All. Haley Stevens attacked El-Sayed as a celebrity just looking for the spotlight and argued he would lose against Republican Mike Rogers come November. El-Sayed said Stevens was beholden to corporate interests that have supported her campaign. Basically, like I said, we've all stopped being polite.
4: So this primary will likely remain competitive until the end, especially with this one-on-one matchup. Neither of these candidates has a strong lead over the other, and they clearly are in it to win it. What remains to be seen is how they're going to make the most of their last few weeks. The U.S. Senate debate was not the only one this week, however. Republicans running for governor debated at Fox 2 in Detroit on Wednesday, and there is another debate planned on Thursday at Wood TV in Grand Rapids.
3: We are recording this on Thursday morning, so we're going to focus on the Wednesday debate. Now, unlike the Democratic Senate primary, however, we had three candidates here, John James, Mike Cox, and Perry Johnson. However, we did see some similar energy to the other debate, I would say. The candidates were not afraid to throw jabs at each other. But what I found interesting was how Trump played into this debate, particularly at the beginning of the debate. Donald Trump endorsed John James, and James was quick to bring that up. But there was also a bit of discussion about what happens when any of these candidates might break with Donald Trump. And the moderator wanted to know, are the candidates willing to disagree with the president?
4: You know, they had some interesting answers to that question. I don't think they're ready to answer that in the primary stage. Maybe talk to the winner after August 4th. But these candidates were all attacking each other for much of the debate. Cox and Johnson have been doing all they can to find something negative that sticks against James. And during this debate, James did not hold back either.
3: In fact, James appeared to attack Johnson for something he said here on Mishmash, not us making news. Johnson touts repealing the income tax will save every family $4,747. When you and Zach asked him how he got that number on the show, he mentioned part of his calculus was using Google or ChatGPT to figure out the median income in Michigan. So who knows what the rest of the primary season is going to bring, but if this debate is any indication, it is going to be interesting.
4: Buckle up.
3: That's going to do it for us this week, but be sure to listen to the full Mishmash podcast for our complete discussion about the U.S. Senate Democratic primary and more on the Republican gubernatorial debate. Thanks, Alethea.
4: Thanks, Shayna.
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0: early September to come to an agreement about splitting costs, or the library could close its doors forever. Cattle and Aurelius Township have been discussing the budget agreement since March, according to Cattle Board Chair Quinn O'Donnell. Come June, Aurelius Township issued a 90-day termination notice to cattle, as well as an updated budget proposal. O'Donnell says closing the library would have no benefit for Aurelius residents.
1: Regardless of what happens with the termination, the people who live in Aurelius Township are still going to have to pay that millage. They're just not going to have their hometown branch.
0: The budget dispute centers around which organization bears the cost of facility maintenance. The Aurelius Township Board of Trustees is meeting next Tuesday to discuss the next steps. I'm Emma J. Nelson.
2: WKAR has reached out to the Aurelius Township Board of Trustees for comment. Michigan State University has reduced the buyout for athletic director Jay Batt. The Detroit Free Press reports the University of Kentucky will pay MSU $3.95 million for breaking the six-year, $12.6 million-plus contract Batt signed last year when he was hired. The terms of the buyout was negotiated down from $5 million MSU was owed with his contract. Batt does not have an official departure date yet, but an MSU spokesperson told the Free Press one is expected to be finalized soon. The University of Kentucky has announced Batt will officially take over its athletic department on July 28th. This is WKAR.
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0: From smart to scum, President Trump's volatile take on world leaders means shaky alliances. On the next International Friday News Roundup, the end of a U.S. ceasefire with Iran. 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The International News Roundup next time on 1A.
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2: Weather for this morning, cloudy with some decrease in clouds later in the day, a high of 84. For tonight, cloudy skies this evening with partly cloudy skies after midnight, a low of 62. For tomorrow, partly cloudy with a high of 86.
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0: Water bills would see an average increase between 2.3 and 3.4%, and steam customers would see an increase of around 5.5%. The utility will host two public hearings in August before the BWL's Board of Commissioners votes on the proposal. This is WKAR.
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1: I'm Tiziana Deering. Journalist Gary Baum received an email informing him that a private AI tribunal would attempt to, quote, adjudicate a determination of truth about one of his articles. He decided to investigate and was blown away.
2: Journalists like myself are used to blowback, but this was something different. It was sort of Kafkaesque.
1: That's next time on Here and Now.
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5: From NPR and WBUR Boston, I'm Peter O'Dowd.
6: I'm Indira Lakshmanan. It's Here and Now. Coming up, our politics roundtable talks about the lessons Democrats should take away from the implosion of Senate hopeful Graham Plattner's campaign in Maine.
5: Also, early voting for Arizona's primary is underway, but there's an ongoing legal fight involving a Trump-backed county clerk that could overshadow the midterm elections.
7: It's all undergirded by this unproven idea that our elections here are not safe and secure.
6: And you've been this brave.
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3: From WHYY in Philadelphia, this is Fresh Air. I'm David Bean Cooley. Today, we remember Robert Kimball, music theater historian and champion of American popular song. He was artistic advisor to Ira Gershwin, wrote books about the Gershwins, Cole Porter, and Irving Berlin, and helped unearth unknown songs and manuscripts by them and other early 20th century songwriters. Kimball also helped rescue and rediscover the music of the Black Broadway team of Noble Sissle and UB Blake. Also, I'll review the new TV remake of Little House on the Prairie, and John Powers reviews the series Sugar, starring Colin Farrell.

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1: Live from NPR News, I'm Lakshmi Singh. President Trump says he has agreed to resume talks with Iran. But as NPR's Frank Ordonez tells us, the president says he told the Iranians the ceasefire is over.
2: President Trump says Iran's leaders reached out to his team asking to continue talks and that they've agreed to do so.
3: But it's been 1 year since federal funding ended. 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
4: Weather for this afternoon, partly cloudy with a high of 83. For tonight, cloudy skies clearing off partially after midnight, a low of 62. For tomorrow, partly cloudy skies with a high of 87.
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0: That's one of the best-known melodies composed by UB Blake. He was part of the pioneering black songwriting team of Noble Sissle and UB Blake. We're remembering musical theater historian Robert Kimball, who died last week at the age of 86. He helped rediscover the work of Sissle and Blake. We're going to listen back to a portion of our 1998 show about UB Blake and hear selections from Sissle and Blake's 1921 hit musical, Shuffle Along, which changed Broadway. It was created by and starred African Americans, and it brought new syncopated rhythms and dances to Broadway. It even helped launch the Harlem Renaissance. Shuffle Along was revived on Broadway in 2016. To perform the music are actor-singer Vernell Bonnaries, who co-created and starred in a Jelly Roll Morton review and the New Orleans Music Review One Mo' Time, and at the piano, Dick Hyman, an expert in the piano styles of the 1910s, 20s, and 30s.
1: Some of the songs we'll be hearing today are from Shuffle Along, UB Blake's 1921 musical written with Noble Sissle. And this is really a landmark musical in the history of the Broadway stage. Robert Kimball, what's so important about Shuffle Along musically?
2: Shuffle Along described itself accurately as a musical mélange. It brought together so many diverse styles and influences. You hear operetta and a song like Love Will Find a Way. Very important, and it was a very courageous decision for Sissle and Blake to have a beautiful ballad that could have come right out of a Jerome Kern show as part of their score. It also reflected the vaudeville acts of the four creators. Miller and Lyles, who were the book writers of Shuffle Along, had these wonderful sketches that they did together, and it was their comic routines that provided the basis for the books that they wrote for Shuffle Along and other musicals of that period. And then you had Sissle and Blake's remarkable vaudeville act, which was really crucial. And it was an extended 15 or 20 minute sequence, which would involve a diversity of materials. And it was the coming together of all these different influences that made Shuffle Along special. Another part about Shuffle Along that has always struck me very forcefully is that because there were no other black musicals on Broadway, when they gathered the talent together to bring Shuffle Along to Broadway, they were able to obtain the very best talent in the black community.
1: Who are some of the people who come out of Shuffle Along?
2: We think of, certainly, well, one person who you don't think of was Paul Robeson. He was a member of the cast of Shuffle Along. The most beloved of the black artists of the 20s, Florence Mills, was from Shuffle Along. In many ways, the most famous of performers from that period, who later went on to achieve great renown in Europe, was Josephine Baker. She was from Shuffle Along. Two great figures in music were played in UB's orchestra, Hall Johnson, whose choir was world-renowned, and the extraordinary composer William Grant Still played the oboe in the Shuffle Along Orchestra. These are just some of the great people who were part of that show.
1: For now, Dick, I'm going to ask you to do a song from Shuffle Along. This is called I'm Craving for That Kind of Love. It was the showstopper of the musical. You want to do it for us?
3: It'll be great.
1: Great.
4: I'm wishing and

you. Kiss me, kiss me, kiss me with her tempting lips. Sweet as honey drips, press me, press me, press me to her loving breast. While I gently rest,

0: That's a really fun song. What influence did Shuffle Along have on other Broadway musicals? As we were saying, you know, it brings this kind of mix of an light opera sound and ragtime and syncopation.
1: I would think musically, and knowing from what I've heard from Irving Berlin and others, that Mr. Berlin said that the impact of Shuffle Along was extraordinary, and that there's no question that the kind of syncopated songs that he wrote after, like Everybody's Step and Pack Up Your Sins and Go to the Devil, which were for the Music Box Reviews, were influenced by songs like The Baltimore Buzz, Craving for That Kind of Love, which he heard in Shuffle Along. It's hard to imagine Gershwin's fascinating rhythm without hearing what Sissel and Blake were doing before.
0: Robert Kimball, you rediscovered U.B. Blake and Noble Sissel in the late 1960s. How did you meet him? How did you find him?
1: I would say that I was one of the people who helped rediscover U.B. It happened this way. I was at that time the curator of the Yale American Musical Theater Collection, and I was looking to build the archives in New Haven. And one day I was speaking to John Lahr, the writer, and he said, my father, his father Bert Lahr, the great actor-comedian, suggested that the very first people you should contact, were Noble Sissel and U.B. Blake. So actually it was Bert Lahr who arranged for John Lahr and myself to go up and meet Noble Sissel. And this would have been, I'm sure, in the spring of 1967. And we had visited Sissel, he told us, maybe just weeks before he was going to throw out all his old files and his old materials.
0: Oh.
1: That he said no one is interested in them, there's no reason to keep them. And by this miracle, we were able to get there in time. We didn't know how close we were to losing this extraordinary heritage. Well, he said, if this interests you fellas, I'll call my old pal up and go out and visit him in Brooklyn. So he made a phone call, and he said, I have these two boys here who'd like to meet you, and we could come out. So Sissel drove us out to 284A Stuyvesant Avenue, where U.B. and Marion Blake lived, as U.B. said, when he married Marion. I got the coop with the chicken. It was her house that he was moving into. And we were greeted there by U.B., and the afternoon that I spent there was one of the most memorable of my life.
2: Robert Kimball speaking to Terry Gross in 1998. In 2001, he spoke to Terry again about songwriter Irving Berlin, who wrote many classic American songs, including Blue Skies, Cheek to Cheek, There's No Business Like Show Business, and White Christmas. Kimball had co-edited a collection of Berlin's lyrics with Berlin's daughter, Linda Emmett. Terry spoke to Robert Kimball shortly after the 9/11 attacks.
0: Having put together the book of Irving Berlin lyrics, is there a lyric or two that particularly stands out to you, either in the rhyme scheme or in the sentiment it expresses or in the way it captures the moment that it was written in?
1: Terry, that's a very hard question, but I could think of a few, obviously. One of which I've thought about a lot, and recently, certainly in recent weeks, was a song that was introduced by Fred Astaire. And the sentiments in the lyric are really, really, really timely. Lines like, there may be trouble ahead, and there may be teardrops to shed. Of course, I'm speaking of a song, well, Let's Face the Music and Dance, which was introduced in the 1936 film Follow the Fleet, is certainly one of Mr. Berlin's greatest songs.
3: There may be trouble ahead, but while there's moonlight and new

0: Robert Kimball spoke to Terry in 2001. The author and musical historian died last week. He was 86 years old. Coming up, I review the new remake of Little House on the Prairie, based on the popular series of books by Laura Ingalls Wilder. This is Fresh Air.
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2: 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Am I the only one that feels this way? 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
0: This is Fresh Air. I'm TV critic David Bean Cooley. Netflix is presenting a new version of Little House on the Prairie, based on the popular series of books by Laura Ingalls Wilder. All 8 episodes of Season 1 are now available to stream, and Netflix already has ordered a Season 2. It's a story from our nation's early frontier history, and has quite a history of its own, in print and even on television. When Laura Ingalls Wilder started writing her Little House on the Prairie book series in the early 1930s, it was as a fond salute to her own childhood memories. Laura was born shortly after the Civil War in 1867 in the very log cabin she describes in her first book, Little House in the Big Woods. That book and her later ones detailed the joys, the difficulties, and the hard work involved in pioneer life. As seen and told, from the perspective of a precocious young girl. Laura loved her ma and pa and her siblings, but she observed them all carefully and perceptively. She was to Little House on the Prairie what John Boy was to the Waltons, another nostalgic family TV series set during an earlier time, in that case, the Depression. The characters of both John Boy and Laura displayed a gift for writing early on and narrated their family's stories. When Michael Landon, after spending years as Little Joe on Bonanza, brought Little House on the Prairie to NBC in the 1970s, he cast himself as the patriarch, Pa Ingalls. But the storytelling, as in the books, belonged to Little Laura, played in that series by a young Melissa Gilbert.
6: If I had a remembrance book, I would mark down how it was when we left our little house in the big woods to go west to Indian Territory.
0: That Little House series was very popular and ran from 1974 to 1983. Especially in the early episodes, it was faithful to the original books and characters. When an Osage Indian chief came by the Ingalls' cabin, Pa invited him in for a sit and a smoke. Ma was frightened, as was Laura's elder sister, and was relieved when he left. But Laura was charmed and sympathetic to his tribe's plight. What Laura says in that 1974 premiere may sound like liberal Hollywood rewriting, but the empathic dialogue, like much of the TV series, came straight from the original books.
7: Thank goodness he's gone.
8: Why? I thought it was kind of nice.
7: Poor Indian.
8: Well, I wouldn't be upset about it. A few months from now, there won't be an Indian left in the territory.
6: But why not, Pa?
8: Government's going to make a move, half pint.
6: Move where?
8: West, I guess.
9: I'm glad.
6: I'm not. Does old Dr. Shane have to go too, even though he's a chief?
8: I'm afraid so.
6: It's not fair.
9: They were here first.
0: The new incarnation of Little House on the Prairie is created for TV by Rebecca Sonnenschein. Her writing credits include episodes of the TV series The Boys and The Vampire Diaries. She and the show's other writers, as well as the directors, take some liberties with their new version. They introduce an entire family of Osage characters, for example, to present another set of family dynamics. One thing they don't mess with, though, is Laura as the central voice. She's played here by Alice Halsey, whom you may remember as the brilliant daughter on Lessons in Chemistry. And her performance is the show's very best, a show that starts, as before, with Laura's opening narration.
10: Once upon a time, Pa and Ma and Mary and Laura left their house in the big woods of Wisconsin. Ma was sad to leave her life behind, but Pa said it was getting too crowded and we needed a fresh start in the West. Every day, the horses traveled as far as they could, and Pa and Ma made camp in a new place.
0: Warren Christie is another standout. He plays John Edwards, a Civil War veteran and sometimes drunken loner who agrees to help the Ingalls build their log cabin before winter sets in. Charles, that's Pa to Laura, likes him, but Caroline, that's Ma, fears him as much as she does the Osage and sends him away. Luke Bracey plays Pa, and Crosby Fitzgerald plays Caroline.
11: He's not coming back.
12: What?
11: He was drinking here at our home. He said he didn't do it while you worked, but I didn't believe him.
12: What'd you say?
11: I told him not to come back until he didn't need something to chase the ship.
12: It doesn't work like that. You don't just snap your fingers and make it go away. His wife is gone. His girls are gone. He got chewed up and spit out by the godforsaken war.
11: You knew? You knew and you didn't say anything?
12: Caroline, we are alone at sea. We don't have room for this obsession with virtue.
11: It's not virtue. I don't want to lose my family again.
12: We can't finish this house without it.
0: Their argument is intense. But as filmed, there's something off about it. Like many other scenes in this new Little House on the Prairie, it's shot by handheld cameras in extreme close-up and calls too much attention to itself. Also, some of the dramatic plot points that work so well in the books and in the NBC series are less effective here, because they're not established or presented as well. The familiar title of Little House on the Prairie may bring lots of viewers to this new version, but I can't say it really resonates, except for the performances of Alice Halsey as Laura and Warren Christie as Mr. Edwards. But I will say that the entire original series of Little House on the Prairie is available to stream on Peacock, and when I dove back in there to refresh my memory, that series really did resonate. Coming up, critic-at-large John Powers reviews the new season of Sugar, starring Colin Farrell as a private eye with a secret. Quite a secret. This is Fresh Air.
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15: Weather for this afternoon, partly cloudy with a high of 83. For tonight, cloudy skies clearing off partially after midnight, a low of 62. For tomorrow, partly cloudy skies with a high of 87.
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0: This is Fresh Air. The Apple TV series Sugar stars Colin Farrell as John Sugar, an L.A. private eye with the strangest of secrets. Its second season is currently being released and finds him seeking a missing person in areas of Los Angeles you won't find in the tourist brochures. Our critic at large, John Powers, says that Sugar has a strange, starry-eyed allure that he found irresistible.
16: Aliens from outer space come in basically two kinds. The first are murderous invaders that need to be destroyed. Think Alien or Predator. In more complex stories like The Man Who Fell to Earth or Arrival, the ETs don't come to wreak havoc, but to engage with our world, often discovering what it means to be human. The latter is what you get in Sugar, the seductive Apple TV series whose second season is now unfolding. Here, the alien, played by a terrific Colin Farrell, doesn't merely travel between planets, but between genres. He learns to be human by becoming a private eye in Los Angeles, or maybe a fantasy of a private eye, one who tools around L.A. in a vintage Corvette Stingray, sports immaculately tailored suits, and has a spirit so pure he makes Philip Marlowe seem sinister. Wrapping noir inside science fiction, or maybe the other way around, Sugar injects fresh feeling into storylines that have grown more than a little musty. Now, Sugar's first season was nearly impossible to review because its shocking reveal that private detective John Sugar is actually from another planet didn't come until episode 6, so late you couldn't intelligently discuss the series without spoiling it. In its final episode, we learn that Sugar is part of a team of aliens sent to Earth to monitor and observe. But they've been betrayed and must flee our planet to avoid being killed. Sugar stays behind. In season 2, cut off from his home planet, he's back to detective work. Where the first season's client was a Hollywood mogul, this new one moves us into the L.A. of the powerless. Sugar takes the case of aspiring boxer Danny Moon, played by Jin Ha, a Korean immigrant who wants him to find his missing brother, who has dangerous men on his tail. Sugar quickly finds himself faced with Latino street gangs and a dirty cop named Vega, played with menacingly placid amusement by Tony Dalton, who you may know as the psycho Lalo Salamanca in Better Call Saul. Clearly needing help, Sugar hires a streetwise assistant. She's played by Sasha Calle, and calls in favors from his scruffy police pal, slyly played by Shea Whigham. Naturally, there's also a mysterious woman, Charlotte, the wonderful Irish actress Laura Donnelly, who just as naturally has eyes for Sugar. Heck, he's Colin Farrell. As part of his interplanetary mission, Sugar has been ordered not to assimilate, eat no meat, have no sex, don't kill anybody. But as the story progresses, with the amoral Vega looking unstoppable and Charlotte coming on pretty darn sexy, we wonder if he'll be corrupted into violating those taboos. Here, you sense temptation coming when he first meets Charlotte in a bar.
17: Hello.
18: Hi.
17: I don't mean it as... Have we met before?
18: I don't think so.
17: Zurich, the sustainability conference, that wasn't you?
18: No.
17: My mistake.
18: Not at all. John Sugar.
17: Sugar? Like what, sweet?
18: I suppose.
17: I'm Charlotte.
18: Like the web.
17: Like the spider's web.
16: The late, great David Lynch said that what drew him into a story was a mood, a mental atmosphere he wanted to be inside. I get that in Sugar, with its riffs on genres I love, its undertow of City Lights melancholy, and the way Sugar's alienness puts a spin on everything. From the heightened way L.A. is shot to his philosophical ruminations on existence. Sugar learned about Earth by watching old pictures like Casablanca. He's now a film buff. And one of the show's stylistic trademarks is to cut in clips from black and white movies that echo what he's experiencing in the story. Even when this technique feels a bit mannered, these clips remind us that Sugar often approaches life through the mythologizing of the Hollywood dream machine. Rather like us, come to think of it. It's one of the best science fiction cliches that aliens often possess more humanity than human beings. The empathetic Sugar certainly does, whether he's quietly washing the dishes for the grandmother of a murder victim, believing villains would go straight if only they could, seeing himself in LA's uprooted immigrants and unhoused people, or reacting in horror at how heartlessly the dispossessed are treated. This city breaks your heart, he tells us. While we might mock a human detective for being so unhard-boiled, Ferrell wins us over with the subtlety and charm we expect from his performances. Deploying his charisma with great discretion, he gives us a Sugar who may look like a perfectly cool detective, but whose interactions have an earnest, awkward, off-kilter honesty that gives every scene an offbeat twirl. In fact, one of the very best things about the show is that, like its hero, it isn't cynical. Sugar lives in the elegant Hotel del Corazon, the hotel of the heart. And this seems just right. Far, far from home, John Sugar is a lonely soul, lost in space, but forever trying to do the right thing.
0: John Powers reviewed Sugar, starring Colin Farrell, now in its second season on Apple TV. In the new comedy film The Invite, an unhappily married couple invite the couple upstairs over for an uncomfortable and revelatory dinner party. On Monday's show, the film's screenwriters, Rashida Jones and Will McCormick, they're longtime writing and producing partners, as well as actors. Hope you can join us. Fresh Air's executive producer is Sam Brigger. Our technical director and engineer is Audrey Bentham, with additional engineering support from Julian Hertzfeld and Charlie Kyer. 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
19: Welcome to NewsHour from the BBC World Service. I'm Paul Henley. Coming up, people in Almeria in southern Spain escape with their lives from wildfires.
20: That was really awful, really awful. Gas cylinders exploding, houses on fire, windows shattering.
19: At least 12 others aren't so lucky. We hear why Europe's seasonal fires are getting earlier and spreading more quickly. A Russian oligarch close to President Putin breaks ranks and warns his country could descend into anarchy. Plus, British people warmly welcome the Bayeux tapestry, even though it depicts their country's humiliation.
21: The story is a story of William the Conqueror's conquest of England and by force take over this very wealthy country.
19: And the moments of joy the Football World Cup has afforded Gaza. All after the news.
22: BBC News, I'm John Shea. Research by the BBC's Russian service has shown that foreigners from more than 40 countries are known to have died while fighting for Russia during the full-scale invasion of Ukraine. They include people recruited from Russian prisons and those who voluntarily signed military contracts or have been tricked or pressured into doing so. Olga Ivchina is from BBC Russian.
23: We have confirmed that at least 3,589 foreigners from more than 40 countries died fighting for Russia. And those countries include, you know, from Ecuador and United States of America to Vietnam, Cuba and Sri Lanka. So it's a wide selection across the whole world. The biggest number, over 2,300, are North Korean soldiers who were fighting in Russia.
22: The emergency services in southern Spain say they're fighting a terrible and very complex fire, which is spreading very fast. It's killed at least 12.
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1: 24 will be affected on Saturday. Wildfires are multiplying as a result of the intense heat and drought. Blazes have scorched twice as much land so far this year as in the same period last year, according to officials. France is suffering its third crippling heatwave of the year. British police have arrested a man on suspicion of murdering the former government minister and TV personality Anne Widdecombe. Officers say they found the 78-year-old's body at her home in southwest England on Thursday. A 26-year-old man is in custody. Police say there's currently no information to suggest that the incident was politically motivated. Here's our political correspondent, Rob Watson.
2: She was an extraordinary character. She was very much of the right. She had extremely conservative social views, was in favour of hanging. She was anti-abortion. She thought that doctors might find a cure one day to being homosexual. So that gives you a flavour of her views. She was a really kind of prominent Brexiteer. But the reason why she is so well known is because she had this second life after politics in what you might call celebrity TV. So she was on a programme called Strictly Come Dancing.
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3: For WKAR News, I'm Sophia Salaby. Four historic rail cars on display in St. John's will either face restoration, relocation, or recycling come Monday. WKAR's Emma J. Nelson has more.
4: For decades, the city of St. John's has maintained and displayed four rail cars at Rotary Park. But the Sault Ste. Marie sleeper car and mail car have deteriorated past the point of restoration. Historic pieces of these two cars will be used to restore the Duluth, a sleeper car preserved at a museum in Wisconsin. St. John's City Manager Todd Campbell says it was important for the city to ensure the Sault Ste. Marie rail cars were recycled.
5: Well, it's an opportunity for at least some of the cars to live on, right?
4: Of the four rail cars, only one, a caboose, will be restored and preserved on St. John's soil. The city's Ann Arbor boxcar was purchased by a railroad restoration nonprofit and will be relocated for repairs in the coming weeks. I'm Emma J. Nelson.
3: As Michigan heads deeper into the growing season, cornfields across the state are doing more than producing crops. The plants are also releasing moisture into the air. Caleb Ivins with Michigan Storm Chasers says the process helps corn cool itself during hot weather, like how people sweat to regulate body temperature. While an acre of corn can release thousands of gallons of water a day, he says it has very little effect on the overall humidity.
6: When you really think about how much volume of moisture is already in the air this time of year, it makes the cornfield kind of like adding a drop of water into a bathtub.
3: Ivan says large-scale seasonal weather patterns, not what's known as corn sweat, are the biggest reason Michigan gets so hot and humid during the summer. And in your mid-Michigan weather forecast, expect partly cloudy skies tonight with a low around 60. It'll be sunny tomorrow with highs in the mid-80s, and expect another sunny day on Sunday with a high near 86.
7: Hello and welcome to NewsHour from the BBC World Service. We're coming to you live from London. I'm Paul Henley. Wildfire season in southern Europe is here already and feeling the most deadly force of seasonal blazes amid the latest record-breaking heatwave is Almeria in the south of Spain. At least 12 people are known to have died there, many more are missing. Local officials believe four victims found in a car were British tourists. Hundreds of emergency responders are working to contain the flames. The blaze changes direction with the wind, and online footage shows fire engines arriving to confront advancing flames while helicopters dump water from above. Well, this fire spread quickly, particularly in a wooded area around the town of Los Gallardos in the province of Almeria. Its mayor, Francisco Reyes, said the authorities were working hard to get people in areas still at risk to safety.
8: The fire started and has spread very quickly. We have had to evacuate residents from Almucaisar and residents from Beda. And now we are heading towards the campsite because the wind is blowing from the west and it's going to reach the campsite where we also have 400 to 500 people. We are very concerned because houses are

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3: ¿Quién queremos ser?
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8: When did you come to America the free?
25: Iniciamos en vivo desde las 11 de la mañana a la 1 de la tarde, este jueves 9 y viernes 10 de julio. 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
1: Is that House Speaker Matt Hall violated the state constitution by stopping the bills from going to the governor after taking control of the House in January of last year. Democratic Senate Majority Leader Winnie Brings, who brought the lawsuit, said she was pleased that the constitution prevailed, but, quote, beyond disappointed that the bills met their end at the governor's desk. I'm Rick Pluta.
2: It's the last weekend to visit all four historic rail cars at the St. John's Depot and Rotary Park before they're either restored, relocated, or recycled. St. John's Director of Public Works, Jordan Whitford, says the Sault Ste. Marie sleeper car and mail car have deteriorated past the point of being fixed.
3: Unfortunately, the Sault Ste. Marie car has a wood substructure. And as you know, with wood in these lovely Michigan winters, is not very forgiving. So the structure itself, the substructure, is just unsafe.
2: Pieces of the rail cars will be used to repair another sleeper car based in Wisconsin. The Ann Arbor boxcar will stay put until after the St. John's Mint Festival concludes next month. Then it will be relocated by a railroad restoration nonprofit for repairs and preservation. The remaining rail car, a caboose, will remain at the St. John's Depot as a permanent historical fixture. This is WKAR.
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2: In your weather forecast for tonight, it'll be cloudy with lows in the lower 60s. Expect sunny skies tomorrow with a high near 86. It's 6:06.
5: On a Friday, it's All Things Considered from NPR News. I'm Mary Louise Kelly.
6: And I'm Scott Detrow. A bipartisan federal agency that helps with U.S. elections now has a void at the top. This is after President Trump dismissed its three remaining commissioners yesterday. NPR correspondent Ashley Lopez covers elections and votings and joins us now to talk about this. Hey, Ashley.
7: Hey there.
6: So the agency in question is the Election Assistance Commission, not a well-known agency. First off, tell us what it is.
7: Yeah, so the EAC is an independent agency created after the chaos of the 2000 presidential election to basically help states switch to newer voting equipment and to provide other resources that help them run elections without the snafus we saw in 2000. States run their own elections, so the federal government doesn't really have much of a role beyond helping them. So the EAC doesn't count ballots, they don't monitor polling sites, anything like that. This is a agency that is bipartisan. It is not political. There are four commissioners, and no party can represent more than two of those seats.
6: Okay, supposed to have four.
7: Mm-hmm.
6: Now it has zero. So what happened?
7: So President Trump dismissed the EAC's three remaining members. One, a Republican, had actually resigned earlier this year, but yesterday Trump fired the two Democrats and the remaining Republican resigned.
6: Did Trump offer a rationale for this?
7: Yeah, so a White House official said the president, quote, reserves the right to remove individuals that may not be totally aligned with the important task of securing America's elections, end quote. Notably, the official also referenced a recent Supreme Court ruling. Last month, there was this big decision, and the conservative majority on the court expanded the president's power to fire members of independent agencies at will, which reversed decades of precedent.
6: This is something Trump has been obsessed with. Mm-hmm. As late as this week, he was still repeatedly referencing the 2020 election that he lost. He insists he won. He did not. What has the reaction been among voting officials?
7: I mean, there's a lot of concern that Trump is using his limited power in elections to interfere with the upcoming midterms in any way he can. Some Democrats on the Hill said they see this as part of Trump's ongoing efforts to erode trust in election outcomes, as well as undermining any independent oversight. I talked to Matt Weil at the Bipartisan Policy Center. He actually worked at the EAC for several years and has known all the commissioners in the agency's 23-year history. He told me these removals are a loss for the American people because it was an agency that was created to help states run elections in a bipartisan way.
8: They all were there, Democrats, Republicans alike, because they wanted to improve voting in America. And on the hard topics, when they didn't agree on everything, they found a way to get to unanimous consent on almost everything that they did.

0: This is NPR News.
1: Good evening. Youth won over experience at the World Cup today. I'm Juan Diego Garcia. Spain knocked out Belgium in Los Angeles today. The pair traded goals in the first half, but Spain was in control throughout the match. They had many chances to get ahead in the second half, but Spain could not break the deadlock until late in the game. And despite Spain's roster construction prioritizing youth, including two teenagers, it was 30-year-old Mikel Merino who put them ahead late for the second match in a row. This marks the end of an era in Belgian football. The squad was led by long-serving veterans from a golden generation that led Belgium to a third-place finish in 2018. Spain remains unbeaten against Belgium in the last 12 matches between the two nations, a streak going back to the 1980s. They will face France in Dallas next week, with a spot in the final on the line. I'm Juan Diego Garcia.

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1: On WKER, I'm Sophia Salaby. The three Republicans running to be Michigan's next governor met this week in two televised debates. Congressman John James leads polls, but former Attorney General Mike Cox and businessman Perry Johnson are still courting voters ahead of the August primary. During this week's correspondence edition of Off the Record from WKER-TV, host Tim Skubick was joined by journalists Jordan Hermony, Beth LeBlanc, Emily Lawler, and Simon Schuster to discuss the candidates' performances on the debate stage. We bring you a part of that conversation now, starting with Skubick.
2: The three candidates, Republicans running for governor, how did they do?
3: I think pretty well. And I think, John James was gracing the debate stage. He's been a little reluctant to do that. And I think that he proved that, you know, his reluctance was maybe based on thinking he's the front runner rather than not wanting to debate, because he really looked prepared up there.
4: Yeah, I mean, I think the first one of the week was quite a slugfest. Just personal attacks left and right among all of the candidates. It was pretty raucous debate. Last night, it seemed a little more settled, a little more focused on policy. There were still their fair share of personal attacks, but it was interesting to see how each of those candidates fared.
2: That was basically driven by the formats. Okay, when you say to the candidates, you don't have time for rebuttal, it's hard to do it. The thing at Channel 2 was kind of wide open with regard to that. So that was part of that problem there.
5: Yeah, I mean, Beth's exactly right. Earlier in the week, I think that there was quite a lot of back and forth in the first debate. The second one was a lot more policy focused. But I guess I would also back up and say, I don't know that if you watched this debate and you were, say, somebody who was going to vote for Mike Duggan prior to him dropping out, I don't know if this debate would have swayed you towards one candidate or another, despite the fact multiple times in both debates, these candidates were asked, you know, if you're governor, you're going to be governor of the full state, Democrats, Republicans, Independents, how will you work together? That question was never fully answered. John James was able to point to some bills in Congress that he was able to get passed under Trump and Biden. So, you know, there was some of that there. But by and large, it did kind of return back to a sort of a slugfest, as Beth said. And I don't know if you're an independent at home, you really saw what you were maybe
2: just quickly
5: for.
2: To that point, I expected somebody at some point to turn to the camera and say, Mike Duggan supporters out there, I'm your guy and here's why. But that was a golden opportunity to pick up and talk to 25% of the vote that was out there.
5: You saw Cox try and do it, but a little bit.
6: I think that, and we didn't see, Democrat Jocelyn Benson's name invoked until midway through the second debate.
2: Jocelyn who? And they did Benson. They're going to think, is that a cigarette?
6: Right. And I think that part of like winning a primary is saying that I'm the best Republican to beat the Democrat in the general election, and here's why. And instead, this was sort of a melee of negativity. It kind of mirrored what, if you've been tuning into broadcast TV over the last few months, is sort of the barrage of negativity that we've seen in a lot of these campaign ads.
4: Yeah, I mean, I don't know. Of course, these candidates should take advantage of any time they're on TV to appeal to voters and independent voters. But keep in mind, too, this was a primary debate. So they are courting Republican voters who are voting in the primary. But yeah, I mean, if they were hoping to get ahead a little bit with independent voters or with undecideds, they didn't take that opportunity
2: last
4: night.
2: But independent voters have to pick one primary or the other to vote in.
4: Or they might not just
2: vote. Or they might
4: not.
2: Look, it was still worth the shot, okay? And it would have set them apart from everybody else. And John James had a Jennifer Granholm moment in the debate. In a debate that she did years ago with Jim Blanchard and David Bonier, she turned to the camera and said, you know what's going on here? These two guys don't want me to win. John James did the same thing last night in Grand Rapids, did he not, when he said, these guys are just beating me up and here's my point.
3: Yeah, I mean, I think there was a little bit of ganging up on John James. I think that both Perry Johnson and Mike Cox brought a little bit of a fight to the table on purpose. I think that makes sense for where the race is positioned right now. And I think James handled himself really well and Cox handled himself really well, you know, to the point about courting people and making sure that, electability arguments. There was a lot of back and forth between John James and Mike Cox on who was in a better position to win statewide, if not necessarily against
2: Democrats. Well, it was also interesting how Mike Cox would say to Perry Johnson, yeah, Perry was right, and Perry would say, Mike, you were right, and John James is sort of sitting there.
5: Yeah, no, I mean, it's exactly what Emily said. We're seeing these two candidates who know, I mean, John James has the endorsement of President Trump. That's going to go a long way in a Republican primary. Of course, these two who are on the sides, Johnson and Cox, they're going to want to tear John James down in any way that they can. You know, again, it's not all that surprising to me.
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0: It's All Things Considered from NPR News. I'm Scott Detrow.
7: And I'm Mary Louise Kelly. One of my favorite things to do when I am packing for a vacation is to read fiction set in the place where I'm going. I start hearing the voices in my head, the accent, the dialect. I start tracking where the characters go, and then I pull up a city map and start learning the geography of my destination. And then it is so fun when I finally arrive in real life and I get to wander around and think, oh, that's the square where they had the chase scene, or, oh, that's the cafe where she finally confronted him. Well, in a few weeks, I am headed with high school friends to Dublin. And so I have been tearing through Tana French novels. Tana French is queen of Irish crime fiction, including the Dublin Murder Squad series. She's on the line from Dublin. Hi there.
8: Hello, Mary Louise. Thank you so much for having me.
7: So I thought I had gobbled up your entire Dublin Murder Squad series, and then I checked and realized that I never picked up the second. The second is titled The Likeness. It came out in 2008. I'm delighted to report I have rectified the submission. It totally holds up. I tore through it last week.
8: I'm delighted. Thank you so much.
7: And I mention it because of the way that you play with the setting. Just a little bit of backdrop. Several of the characters in The Likeness are students, PhD students at Trinity College, which, as you know well, is Ireland's oldest university, the alma mater of Oscar Wilde and Samuel Beckett, and this whole long list. It prompts me to ask, how much detail is the right amount of detail to bring a place to life for your readers?
8: Ooh, that's hard, because when I love a place, as you know, my readers have probably noticed, I can talk about it for a really long time. I love places, especially places with atmosphere, places with history, and they do have that feeling for me that they have somewhere, if you could just catch it, all that recorded memory of all the people who have walked through and had experiences there and built their lives in these places.
7: A lot of the action in The Likeness takes place at Whitethorn House, this gorgeous, stately manor house in the suburbs of Dublin, which has been in the hands of the same family for generations. You tie that to Ireland's history. You wrote, "This country's passion for property is built into the blood. Centuries are being turned out on the roadside at a landlord's whim, helpless. Teach your bones that everything in life hangs on owning your home." That's a theme that runs through quite a few of these books. Say more.
8: Oh, yeah. I think, well, part of that is just personal background, because I grew up with my family moving continent every few years because of my dad's job. So I craved a home that was my own and nobody could take it away. And that resonated really well when I landed in Ireland, because there is the history of centuries of British colonization, where one of the ways that they imposed their will so strongly on Ireland was by taking property away, taking homes away from the native Irish. And once you're a renter, you're temporary. Once you're a tenant, you can be turned off the land. And so that idea of owning your own land, owning your own home, is so huge. It looms so huge in the Irish psyche. You never feel safe unless your home is yours.
7: Huh. What other things do you think about when you're trying to root your fiction in a particular place, which I want to note, people may be detecting from your accent, which is a little transatlantic, that you were born in the U.S., right? When did you move to Ireland?
8: Oh, man, I'm a mix, right? My dad is American with a lot of Irish thrown in there and Scottish. My mom is half Russian, half Italian, but was born and grew up in Ethiopia. And we moved continent again regularly when I was a kid. So we left the US when I was 2 and then came back. And then I lived there till I was 7. And I wound up in Ireland at 17. And so I've been there since.
7: This is fascinating because the way you write dialogue, like trying to capture the slang and the particular cadence of speech of a place that you weren't born and raised in. How do you do it?
8: Well, I think in some ways that helps because if you are kind of used to moving country a lot, you have to be very aware of every little nuance of cultural interaction because otherwise you're going to mess up and you're going to like not be able to make connections in this new place. So being constantly a little bit of an outsider makes you pick up on the nuances of dialect and of interaction and of, you know, how long do you pause before you talk to somebody? How fast do you talk? How close do you stand? How sharp-edged is the humor? You have to be really, really tuned into that stuff because otherwise you're going to run yourself into trouble.
7: One thing that has not changed across the many years you've not been writing novels is that many of your most memorable scenes take place in a pub.
8: Yeah, okay, see, I have been assimilated.
7: Is that because people have a few drinks and their tongues are loosened? Secrets slip out, which is useful if you're writing a whodunit mystery?
8: Not so much. It's more that it's so much the heart of Irish socializing, partly because we don't tend to have really big houses, right? And so inviting over dozens of friends to hang out, it isn't really a thing. The pub is the heart of a lot of communities. And so that's where dynamics within friend groups and within the larger community become clear. Not always explicitly, but where you start to be able to observe, hang on, this person never sits in the same table as this person. And this person gets louder whenever this one tries to talk. And this one is, you know, eyeing this one across the pub. It's where dynamics really spring to life. And so it's a really fun place to set scenes because you can show so much.
7: Any recommendations from you for those of us looking for great summer Irish fiction?
8: Ooh, okay. So if you're going to Dublin, you need The Commitments by Roddy Doyle.
7: Yes.
8: Because the rhythms of Dublin speech, nobody catches them quite like Roddy Doyle. So you need The Commitments just to get your ear ringing in Dublin rhythms. If you're going around Ireland a bit, I would always recommend Donal Ryan, The Spinning Heart, which is a beautiful, beautiful book. It's set during the crash, the fall of the Celtic Tiger, and it's down the country, and it's a bunch of different voices of people living in a small community that's been kind of smashed. And Liz Nugent as well, Unraveling Oliver. I like books with a lot of different voices, and this is, it's a mystery, but not in the classic sense, in that you kind of find out right at the beginning what happened. But then as you go through all these different angles, you start to realize that the story is not ever as simple or as straightforward as it initially looks on the surface. And again, it's set in Dublin, so you get a lot of Dublin voices, Dublin places, Dublin atmosphere. So that's another good one.
7: Tana French, speaking with us from Dublin about the joys of writing and reading fiction set in Ireland. Her latest is The Keeper. Tana French, thank you and happy summer.
8: Thank you so much, and I really hope you enjoy Dublin.
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1: 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In your mid-Michigan weather forecast, expect cloudy skies tonight with a low around 61. It'll be sunny tomorrow with highs in the mid-80s, and expect more sunny skies on Sunday with a high near 87. It's 6:59.
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11: Politicians want to use scandals as a badge of honor to say that they've been in the fight.
12: How political scandals have changed in the age of Trump.
13: Voters and political leaders seem willing to tolerate a lot more, but there are still red lines.
12: 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Scott Detrow.
13: And I'm Mary Louise Kelly. Ahead, what we learned from a court hearing focused on Charlie Kirk's alleged assassin.
12: And cyclosporiasis is rising.
13: But protecting against it is easier said than done.
14: The crops that we're looking at, whether it's basil or it's raspberries, are very gentle handling. And so, you know, it's not an easy thing to get rid of.
12: Plus, the art scene is shifting, and in some places, patriotic anthems are in.
15: Stirring patriotism on America's birthday. Like, that is a solid message. I'm proud of it.
13: Those stories and more after the news.
16: Live from NPR News in Washington, I'm Janine Herbst. A bipartisan housing affordability bill, could become law at midnight, even without President Trump's signature. He's refusing to sign it, saying it's a protest over the Senate not taking up his strict voter ID bill. NPR's Stephen Bisaha has more on what's in the housing bill.
17: And it has one main goal, making homes more affordable. This bill tries to do that by encouraging home building through a bunch of different angles, like streamlining federal regulations, making it easier for banks to invest in housing. And there's one part of the bill that Trump personally pushed for. It is this ban preventing large corporations from buying up tons of homes. Any large investor that owns at least 350 single-family homes will not be allowed to buy any more.
16: NPR's Stephen Bisaha reporting. There is still a chance that Trump could veto it tonight before the midnight deadline. Michigan Governor Gretchen Whitmer is facing growing pressure to pull her National Guard troops out of Washington, D.C. early now that the 4th of July celebrations have finished. The calls come as Minnesota is pulling its Guard members out by the end of the week amid concerns they were being used as part of President Trump's anti-crime task force. NPR's Kat Lonsdorf has more.
18: All 13 members of D.C.'s city council signed a letter asking for Whitmer to withdraw her troops. A coalition of more than two dozen civil society groups sent a similar letter earlier this week. Michigan is one of several Democratic-led states to recently send National Guard troops to D.C. under strict orders to only participate in America 250 proceedings. But local D.C. residents and activists have documented Guard from those states participating in presence patrols in neighborhoods far from the celebrations, something the thousands of troops under President Trump's ongoing task force have been doing for months. Whitmer has previously said she would pull her troops if used in such a way. Kat Lonsdorf, NPR News, Washington.
16: The Trump administration has ousted the remaining leadership at the Election Assistance Commission. This leaves the independent agency in a precarious position heading into November's midterm elections. NPR's Ashley Lopez has more.
19: The White House says it has removed the last few commissioners of the Election Assistance Commission. This is an independent agency created in the wake of the 2000 presidential election, a close race plagued by administrative errors. The agency has since helped provide election officials with resources and has collected data about how elections went. The EAC was created to have four commissioners. At the beginning of this year, one Republican member abruptly resigned, and now another is also resigning. The agency's two Democratic members, however, were removed. Ashley Lopez, NPR News.
16: In men's World Cup soccer, Spain beat Belgium today in Los Angeles 2-1 in extra time. That sends Spain to the semifinals Tuesday against France. This is NPR.
1: For WKAR News, I'm Sophia Salaby. Governor Gretchen Whitmer vetoed 9 high-priority bills for Democrats just hours after the Michigan Supreme Court resolved a legal challenge and ordered House Republicans to deliver them to her. Rick Pluta explains.
20: State Senate Democrats won the case on principle when the Michigan Supreme Court upheld lower court rulings that House Republicans violated the state constitution by refusing to send the bills to Whitmer.
10: It's been 1 year since federal funding ended. 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
1: Sleeper car and mail car have deteriorated past the point of restoration. Historic pieces of these two cars will be used to restore the Duluth, a sleeper car preserved at a museum in Wisconsin. St. John's City Manager Todd Campbell says it was important for the community to ensure these Sault Ste. Marie rail cars were recycled.
2: Well, it's an opportunity for at least some of the cars to live on, right?
1: Of the four rail cars, only one, a caboose, will be restored and preserved on St. John's soil. The city's Ann Arbor boxcar was purchased by a railroad restoration nonprofit and will be relocated for repairs in the coming weeks. The Lansing Board of Water and Light is proposing a rate increase this fall for its electric, water, and steam customers. The BWL attributes the bump to inflation, aging infrastructure, and reliability costs. The utility is holding two public hearings next month on the rate hikes.
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4: 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I'm Mary Louise Kelly.
5: And I'm Scott Detrow. On Wednesday, Democrat Graham Plattner ended his scandal-plagued run for a Senate seat in Maine. He released a video Wednesday night that made it clear he is leaving, but he says he is not done fighting.
6: I know that some will think it's an admission of guilt, and it most certainly is not. We're not doing it because of the allegations. We're doing it because of the structures that are being taken away from us by those in power.
5: Scandals have, of course, always been a big part of politics, but the way politicians handle them has shifted. NPR senior national political correspondent Mara Liasson and congressional correspondent Barbara Sprunt are here to discuss how and why the political scandal has changed. Hi to both of you.
7: Hi there.
8: Hi.
5: So let's start with the news of this week. Plattner dropped out after a rape allegation was made public, but he had been surrounded by other scandals basically since the beginning of his campaign. So why exit now?
8: Well, I mean, the big reason is because basically all of his allies abandoned him. And the campaign arm of the Senate Democrats said they wouldn't put any more money into the race if he stayed on the ballot. But zooming out, I think the question in light of his other controversies, and like you said, there have been many, is why didn't he drop out earlier? And the answer is that times have changed. The scandals that would have sent candidates packing in the past just don't have the same punch that they used to.
7: That's true, although despite that very Trumpian statement that Plattner, you just heard Plattner make, where it was the power structures, not his own behavior, the Plattner case proves that not all scandals are created equal. A rape allegation is clearly still beyond the pale, at least in the modern post-Clinton Democratic Party.
5: Let's talk a little bit more about the substance of what Plattner was saying there. We heard him saying he was dropping out not because of the allegations, but because of a system that he framed as built against him and his movement. What was going on there?
8: Yeah, Scott, this is literally a, you know, textbook example of how politicians respond to scandals in this era. Brandon Rottinghouse, he's a professor at the University of Houston. He studies political scandals. This is what he has to say.
9: Politicians want to use scandals as a badge of honor to say that they've been in the fight. And the reason that they've been caught in the scandal is that they've been fighting for the people, for their base. They just pivot to the base and use that as a really big shield.
8: And that's exactly what you see in this sort of like long-winded, fairly self-indulgent video announcing his exit from the race. You know, Plattner wasn't showing contrition. He was making this about these shadowy forces stopping ordinary people from winning in politics, creating this us versus them framework that I think far transcends his own campaign.
5: Plattner wasn't the only scandal that had news developments this week, Mara. He dropped out the same day a judge ordered President Trump to pay E. Jean Carroll $5.8 million. After a jury found he sexually abused and defamed her. I know that a lot of this happened a while back, but still, a development like that kind of just flew under the radar. Does that get to the question we've been thinking about in different ways for a decade now? Does Trump just go through these storylines in a different way?
7: I think he is different in degree, if not in kind. He's the candidate who famously said he could stand on Fifth Avenue and shoot someone and he wouldn't lose any voters. He also bragged about grabbing women by the genitals, and he certainly survived that.

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1: This is 102.3 WKAR News Talk. I'm Sophia Salaby. It's 7:18. During our local newscast in 15 minutes, we bring you details on the phenomenon known as corn sweat as the state hits midsummer. And then 31 states, including Michigan, have reported outbreaks of the intestinal illness cyclosporiasis, with dozens hospitalized. Prior outbreaks were linked to fresh produce.
2: A lot of times it's going to come from the water that's being used in irrigation of those crops. It's not an easy thing to get rid of.
1: Listen for more on how to treat and prevent the illness in 20 minutes. In statewide news, several Detroit officials want ICE agents to stop chasing suspects in vehicles across the city. That's unless there is the immediate possibility of death or serious injury. Quinn Kleinfelter has more.
3: In recent months, immigration agents' pursuit of suspects left one impaled after a fence pole went through his windshield, and another nursing a broken kneecap after a fiery crash. Now Detroit City Council members Denzel McCampbell and Gabriela Santiago Romero, along with Police Commissioner Victoria Camille, write to the head of U.S. Homeland Security that those kinds of car chases must stop. They also request more details on the recent crashes and whether agents followed proper pursuit procedures. When those incidents occurred, ICE said in statements that its agents had made legal traffic stops and the suspects either ran into or almost hit law enforcement vehicles. I'm Quinn Kleinfelter.
1: It's been 1 year since federal funding for public media ended, and WKAR News remains community-powered and focused on mid-Michigan. 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
5: And I'm Mary Louise Kelly. Patriotic art is taking center stage this year as the United States celebrates its 250th. This month, we're looking at the effect of Trump administration policies on arts and culture. NPR's Chloe Veltman reports on how some artists are adapting to new patriotic priorities.
6: It's been 6 years since President Trump first announced his plan to build a sculpture park featuring 250 life-size statues of notable American figures.
7: And we will teach our children to know that they live in a land of legends.
6: Concrete plans for the National Garden of American Heroes are still in the works. Nevertheless, the National Endowment for the Arts has handed out some 50 grants to cultural groups around the country to help celebrate some of the heroes slated for inclusion, such as the 40th President of the United States.
8: God bless you, and God bless the United States of America.
6: At the Ronald Reagan Presidential Library and Museum, 40 miles northwest of downtown Los Angeles, the voice of the actor-turned-politician floats above music from his Hollywood career in a new orchestral and video work highlighting episodes from his colorful life.
9: Mr. Gorbachev, tear down this wall.
6: A regional group, the New West Symphony, created the Ronald Reagan Overture with the help of a $25,000 Garden of American Heroes grant from the NEA. Michael Christie is New West's music director.
10: Stirring patriotism on America's birthday. Like, that is a solid message. I'm proud of it.
6: Christie and the musicians perform against the backdrop of an enormous American flag. Reagan's Air Force One plane hangs above the audience. Audience member Teresa Brunasso is deeply moved.
11: It reaches out to your heart, it touches you inside and out, and it makes you so proud to be an American.
6: The NEA funds far more than patriotic programming, but this being the 250th anniversary year, there's a particular emphasis on national pride. In 2025, the Trump administration rescinded about $21 million in NEA grants, according to advocacy nonprofit Americans for the Arts. The money was pulled from projects around the country that did not meet the administration's funding objectives. For example, if they were too focused on diversity and inclusion, the administration said it was prioritizing grants for more patriotic works, like military band performances. In a statement, the NEA said the anniversary is an opportunity to celebrate our nation's rich artistic heritage and cultural legacy through many artistic disciplines and perspectives. The unexpected loss of funding devastated arts groups around the country, but some leaned into the spirit of American patriotism. Take the Chicago-based Mexican folk music group Sones de Mexico Ensemble. Last year, the NEA abruptly rescinded their grant to create concerts and education programs around a popular type of Mexican ballad known as a corrido. So when the group's co-founder, Juan Diaz, heard about the NEA's Garden of American Heroes grants, he decided to look down the list of heroes.
11: And I picked 8 people in U.S. history that I felt I could write a corrido about.
6: He repitched the project to the NEA, this time using Trump administration-approved subjects like aviator Amelia Earhart and baseball star Roberto Clemente. The grant came through.

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1: On WKER, I'm Sophia Salaby. This week, we saw major debates in the GOP gubernatorial race and the Democratic Senate primary. As part of the weekly series Mishmash, Shayna Roth and Alethea Kasman discuss how the candidates did, as well as which debate may have referenced Mishmash itself.
2: This is Mishmash, a weekly conversation where we try to unjumble an important and sometimes under-the-radar statewide story that affects you. I'm Shayna Roth.
3: And I'm Alethea Kasman. The primary election is less than a month away, and to quote MTV's The Real World, it's starting to get real.
2: The candidates have definitely stopped being polite.
3: This week, the two remaining Democrats seeking their party's nomination for Michigan's U.S. Senate seat debated. The three Republicans seeking the nomination for governor also met on the debate stage.
2: So starting with the Senate, as you mentioned, this was a huge week in the Democratic primary race. State Senator Mallory McMorrow suspended her campaign, leaving Abdul El-Sayed and Haley Stevens in a one-on-one matchup. Alethea, how big a news was this?
3: This is a huge shakeup. It is huge news. A three-way race with McMorrow and Stevens was an advantage for El-Sayed. McMorrow dropping out is a boost for Stevens, who really hasn't had many or any moments of momentum since launching her campaign over a year ago.
2: We saw Abdul El-Sayed define himself during that debate as the candidate here to stand up to the establishment and work for progressive policies like Medicare for All. Haley Stevens attacked El-Sayed as a celebrity just looking for the spotlight and argued he would lose against Republican Mike Rogers come November. El-Sayed said Stevens was beholden to corporate interests that have supported her campaign. Basically, like I said, we've all stopped being polite.
3: So this primary will likely remain competitive until the end, especially with this one-on-one matchup. Neither of these candidates has a strong lead over the other, and they clearly are in it to win it. What remains to be seen is how they're going to make the most of their last few weeks. The U.S. Senate debate was not the only one this week, however. Republicans running for governor debated at Fox 2 in Detroit on Wednesday, and there is another debate planned on Thursday at Wood TV in Grand Rapids.
2: We are recording this on Thursday morning, so we're going to focus on the Wednesday debate. Now, unlike the Democratic Senate primary, however, we had three candidates here, John James, Mike Cox, and Perry Johnson. However, we did see some similar energy to the other debate, I would say. The candidates were not afraid to throw jabs at each other. But what I found interesting was how Trump played into this debate, particularly at the beginning of the debate. Donald Trump endorsed John James, and James was quick to bring that up. But there was also a bit of discussion about what happens when any of these candidates might break with Donald Trump. And the moderator wanted to know, are the candidates willing to disagree with the president?
3: You know, they had some interesting answers to that question. I don't think they're ready to answer that in the primary stage. Maybe talk to the winner after August 4th. But these candidates were all attacking each other for much of the debate. Cox and Johnson have been doing all they can to find something negative that sticks against James. And during this debate, James did not hold back either.
2: In fact, James appeared to attack Johnson for something he said here on Mishmash, not us making news. Johnson touts repealing the income tax will save every family $4,747. When you and Zach asked him how he got that number on the show, he mentioned part of his calculus was using Google or ChatGPT to figure out the median income in Michigan. So who knows what the rest of the primary season is going to bring, but if this debate is any indication, it is going to be interesting.
3: Buckle up.
2: That's going to do it for us this week, but be sure to listen to the full Mishmash podcast for our complete discussion about the U.S. Senate Democratic primary and more on the Republican gubernatorial debate. Thanks, Alethea.
3: Thanks, Shayna.
1: 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Coming up on All Things Considered, the Wimbledon finals are set. Just ahead, we bring you more on what to expect and a look back at this year's Grand Slam. In more sports news, the University of Michigan has agreed to a two-year contract with men's basketball coach Mike Boynton. The move removes the interim tag he was given after Dusty May left to lead the NBA's Dallas Mavericks. Athletic Director Ward Manuel announced the hire today as part of an effort to offer some continuity on the coaching staff for the defending national champions. Boynton has been able to help the Wolverines retain their roster, which includes 9 newcomers. Boynton was 119-109 over 7 seasons at Oklahoma State, which fired him 2 years ago. Checking in with your Capital Region weather forecast, it'll be partly cloudy tonight with lows in the lower 60s. Expect sunny skies tomorrow with a high near 84, and it'll be sunny again on Sunday with highs in the mid-80s. I'm Sophia Salaby. 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
4: The local weather person said, you know, it was a fair day, clear skies. It was a perfect day. You know, it was a real Chamber of Commerce day. But I've never heard that anywhere else except for Norfolk. And at first I thought it was just Dumars. And then slowly I realized, oh, if I say this in Norfolk at different eateries, it seems like people know what I want.
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0: It's All Things Considered from NPR News. I'm Scott Detrow.
7: And I'm Mary Louise Kelly. It's here, the big weekend at Wimbledon, and the singles finals are now set. After a long, actually historically long, grueling 5-hour and 15-minute quarterfinal match this week, Novak Djokovic lost in straight sets in today's semifinal against Jannik Sinner. He will meet Alexander Zverev, who took out all England clubs local hero Arthur Ferry to reach the finals this weekend. On the women's side, we're looking at an all Czech final tomorrow. Ava Wallace of The Athletic has been following the joy and the heartbreak from Wimbledon. Hi there. Welcome back to All Things Considered.
8: Thanks for having me.
7: Okay, before we look ahead, quick look back. I mentioned Djokovic, who is now 39, who's won Wimbledon over and over in past years, and Serena Williams, who also pulled out a racket and hit the grass again this year. How did she and Djokovic meet the moment?
8: Ooh, they both met the moment in very different ways and had very different times that they stayed on the court. But so Serena was really, she lost her first round match against Maya Joint, who was an Aussie who was raised in the U.S. actually, so quite aware of all things legendary Serena Williams. She handled herself super well in that match, and Serena looked understandably rusty. It was her first singles match in about 4 years since she quote-unquote evolved away from tennis at the U.S. Open in 2022. It was a really hard-fought match, but, you know, it was her first match. She was playing a 20-year-old. She couldn't move as well as we're used to seeing her move. Her serve was still there, but, yeah, she had a lot of rust to shake off her game, and she kind of came into this, her comeback to tennis, saying that, you know, whatever happens, happens. She would be fine with whatever. She just wanted her two young daughters to see her play. And I have to say, it did not seem like that after the match. It seemed like that old Serena Williams was kind of right there and just as angry after a loss as ever.
7: Taking it just as seriously as she ever did, as she should. Okay, right. I mentioned Jannik Sinner ousting Djokovic in straight sets. What's our takeaway from that? Maybe next year, Novak?
8: Maybe next year. He said afterwards that he'd like to come back when he's 40 years old and try again for his, well, by then, if he hasn't won his 25th Grand Slam, I don't know. That might be a window that's closing quickly for Djokovic. He looked totally flat after what you mentioned, a 5-hour and 15-minute match against Felix Auger-Aliassime, and that's kind of Djokovic's problem is he's going to have to win 7 Grand Slam matches if he wants to get that record, and Jannik Sinner is way too good right now. The world number one hasn't really been tested here this fortnight, but he didn't look like he needed a warm-up match against Djokovic.
7: What are we watching for as Alexander Zverev attempts to test him in the men's final Sunday? And am I right in thinking they've never played each other at Wimbledon?
8: It's actually been about 3 years since Zverev beat Sinner in any match anywhere on any surface. And so what's kind of changed in this rivalry is that since they last played 2 months ago, Alexander Zverev has won a Grand Slam final, and that really helps with the tennis player's confidence and belief that they can actually make it to the end. Mm. I don't know how much his game has changed. Jannik Sinner looked pretty tough today. They're two big servers, but Jannik Sinner is the best returner in the game right now, better even than Djokovic, which Djokovic said today.
7: To the women. Before we get to the final match tomorrow, your quick thoughts on Coco Gauff, American Coco Gauff, who found herself on the losing end of a tiebreak.
8: It was a heartbreaking match for Coco, but Coco Gauff can only take positives from this Wimbledon, really, even though she lost. She did not come in, even though she's a two-time Grand Slam champion. Nobody ever expects her to do well on grass. It doesn't really suit her game, and here she was in a semifinal. She had match point. Mm-hmm. It was a tough point, but she'll try again next year. She felt like she made a breakthrough on grass, she said, which is huge because Wimbledon matters more than anything to most tennis players, I would say.
7: So just quickly, this leaves us with an all-Czech final. The Czechs cannot lose. What are you looking forward to tomorrow?
8: This is a really interesting clash of styles. So Linda Noshkova, she's 21 years old. She's got a big serve, pretty classic grass court tennis in one way where she can kind of just bang, hit the ball, and I'll be interested to see if she can keep her cool. On the other side of the net, Karolina Muchová is every tennis player's favorite tennis player, I would say. She's creative, she's great at improvising, she has all these angles and patterns, and it'll be interesting in her second Grand Slam final to see if she finally closes it out.
7: Ava Wallace with The Athletic in Wimbledon. Thanks so much. Happy tennis.
8: Thank you.
0: We want to take a few minutes to remember an aviation pioneer who died this week.
7: Wally Funk spent most of her life chasing one dream, going to space. She finally got there at the age of 82.
0: But that journey started six decades earlier. In 1961, Funk was one of 13 women selected by NASA to undergo rigorous tests to determine how female astronauts might fare in space. The group later became known as the Mercury 13.
9: I get a call, said, do you want to be an astronaut? I said, oh my gosh, yes. And he said, be here on Monday to take these tests.
7: Funk recounted the experience for StoryCorps back in 2017.
9: I had needles stuck in every part of my body, tubes running up my bottom. So I went along with it. It didn't bother me. And then they said, we want you to come with a swimsuit. You're going to go into the isolation tank. Well, I didn't know what that was. The lights come down. They said, try not to move. Well, I didn't have a whole lot to think about. I'm 20, had $10 in my pocket. And then finally they said, Wally, you were outstanding. You stayed in 10 hours and 35 minutes. You did the best of the guys that we've had and of the girls.
0: She outperformed many of the men who had taken the same tests, but the Mercury 13 program was scrapped before any of the women got to space.
9: When we got the telegram, that was it, and I never heard anything more. So I went on about my own business. I'm not going to sit back and pine over anything. I applied to NASA four times, and finally they said, Wally, you know, we're sorry, but you don't have an engineering degree. I said, well, I'll get one. So I never let anything stop me.
7: And it didn't stop her. NASA would not begin accepting women into its astronaut program until 1978. So Funk turned her attention back to the Earth's atmosphere and resumed her career as an aviator.
0: She taught people to fly, investigated crashes, logged more than 19,000 hours in the cockpit. And in 1971, she became the first female inspector for the Federal Aviation Administration. Then, in 2021, at the age of 82, the call she'd been waiting for finally came.
7: Blue Origin's New Shepard rocket carried Funk and three others more than 60 miles above Earth. She broke the record for the oldest person ever to travel in space, finally achieving the dream she had refused to give up.
10: I've been waiting a long time to finally get it up there. And I've done a lot of astronaut training through the world, Russia, America, and I could always beat the guys.
0: After the roughly 10-minute flight, she could hardly contain her excitement.
10: It was great. I loved it. I could hardly wait to go again.
7: Wally Funk. She died at her home in Grapevine, Texas on Wednesday. She was 87.

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2: 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I'm Sophia Salaby, and Business Matters from the BBC World Service starts next. In your weather forecast for tonight, expect cloudy skies with a low around 61. It'll be sunny tomorrow with highs in the mid-80s, and expect more sunny skies on Sunday with a high near 87. 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